0: pieces, and then reeling it all back in when that went pear-shaped, and going back to pot plants. I recently moved house, and my poor removalist looked at my 120 pot plants and almost had a conniption fit, which I can't blame him. But yeah, you just got to kind of roll with it, do what you can.
1: Tell me what a permablitz is, for those who don't
0: A
1: know.
0: permablitz is like a crowdsourced working bee focused on permaculture. So it kind of, in some ways, counterintuitive to the start small tenet of permaculture. Small and slow solutions is one of the principles. But a lot of people simply won't be able to put the systems in place in relationship to each other without a big push at the start. So there are definitely arguments for doing a permablitz, and I thought mine was fantastic. It was great. But there's also arguments against. So what will typically happen with a permablitz is a bunch of people come together and overhaul someone's backyard. You'll go to a few permablitzes yourself before you can put your hand up for maybe being the recipient of one. And so that gives you a chance to learn what it's all about, connect with other like-minded souls, get your hands in the dirt, get some work done. Often the designs are donated by up-and-coming designers, as it was in my case. I found it a really fulfilling experience on a number of different levels, and it really kick-started not only my garden but my own interests. And it was not long after that that I actually started my formal training.
1: So there's that idea in permaculture of, as you say, small and slow solutions, and don't jump into things, observe first. And also, I think it's probably Bill Mollison, I think, who used to say, just start at your back door. But on the other hand, it also says design, design it properly at the beginning, or not really
0: That's
1: properly,
0: right.
1: but it's sort of design it, keep, well, you tell me, when you start to design your garden, what sort of things are you supposed to be thinking about before you jump
0: Well,
1: in?
0: the key word is design. If it's not designed, I've had a lot of people say to me, I want to grow organic veggies, I want to have a pond, I want to have chickens, I want to have this, I want to have that. I want to have a permaculture garden. And yeah, it can absolutely be a permaculture garden, but unless you're thinking about the relationships between those different what we would call design elements, then and how they relate to each other, how they interact with each other, how they support each other, how they minimize the input, the time, the effort you're going to need to put in to get what you want out, which we call yields, but you can call whatever you want, your output. Then is it really permaculture? Maybe, maybe not. So the planning element is really, really important, and it doesn't have to be anything fancy. You don't have to have any particular qualifications. You just have to be willing to learn and observe. And it all starts with looking. It all starts with really taking it in. And in this day and age where there's phenomena such as plant blindness, where people can look at a plant and literally not even see it, this is a thing. This is an actual studied, real thing. Because many of us, unfortunately, for one reason or another, have become so divorced from nature. So we really need to, in order to garden better, to get more out of it, to put less into it, for it to be more satisfying, more successes, less failures. We need to really tap into that environment. And if we haven't had the chance to do that before, it might feel a little bit forced at the start, or a little bit like, yeah, something you have to consciously work towards or think of. But like anything else, it's just practice. And once you get into the habit of it, you'll notice all sorts of things that were going on right under your nose. And I think that for me, that was one of the things that permaculture has really helped to teach me. I was lucky because as you probably guessed from my name, I did come from a family of plant obsessed people, plant nerds. So that was kind of in my blood a bit, but It's something we can all cultivate.
1: And I think the whole thing with the Permablitz, for example, is that it's that idea of community resilience. Like you might have the eyes to see certain things in your garden, but if you've got 10 people in there for a day, they might be able to say, "Oh no, don't plant it there. Can you see the shade for that from that tree?" Or, "Don't plant it there. There, the house is going to overshadow that at about 3 o'clock this afternoon."
0: 100%.
1: So,
0: 100%. And also, it's worth mentioning too that at the other end, when you've got a beautiful permaculture productive garden going, it's going to create a abundance. It's going to create a lot of stuff, whether that's eggs or, you're going to need people to share that 100 kilos of apricots or that all come at once over a 2 week period, or all the eggs that you can't possibly get through and can't really freeze and stuff like that. So it's very much a give and take. But yeah, community permaculture is not just about gardening. It is really a design philosophy, and it's a very holistic way of looking at things. So to not have people, community in that equation would be to do yourself and your community a disservice, really.
1: It's funny that when I did a PGC, we got taken to visit a just a local woman who had a quarter acre block, and she said her biggest problem, because she'd done it so well, she didn't put it this way, she didn't say I've done it so well, but it was clear that she had her biggest problem was the harvest,
0: Yeah.
1: how to cope with the amount of abundance of it. Amazing.
0: Worst problems to have, let's face it.
1: Oh, she
0: The
1: had
0: struggle is real.
1: Beautiful lined up in Montrose, up in the Dandenong, so thick old, soil. All right. So tell me about your, you said you trained in traditional horticulture or conventional horticulture and landscape gardening. How do you see the move into permaculture? What happened with you? Why do you now say I'm a permaculture
0: Well,
1: practitioner?
0: it's actually the other way around.
1: Oh, okay.
0: I studied permaculture first, and then I wanted to just go deeper, so much deeper. So I di actually did my PDC first, and then a Cert 3 in permaculture, and then horticulture training at TAFE and landscape design training. And I think, that for me, the most enlightening way to go about it is to take what you want and what works for you from whatever, label you want, and then incorporate what works. You don't have to incorporate what doesn't work for you. Labels are just labels at the end of the day. I found it quite useful for me to know the rules if I was going to break them.
1: That the rules of horticulture is laid down from the history of that practice.
0: That's right. So in permaculture, we're probably not huge on lawns. They have their place. Not saying that definitely don't have a lawn, but can you maybe use that space more productively? You're spending all this time mowing it. Some people even fertilize it and aerate it and all the rest of it. We spend a lot of time in our lawns to have them, and some people make good use of them too, with kids can run around or dogs or what have you. But for others, they just make no sense at all. But I got a lot out of learning how to care for a lawn, so that if people want it, I can guide them towards that. If people don't, well, then let's get rid of it and plant some veggies. Pesticides as well, pesticides and herbicides. I found it personally really useful to actually learn how to use those, use them effectively. It's something that would absolutely be a last resort for me, but knowing what's available and knowing where there's the edge case every now and then where it's appropriate to have that knowledge, I found really useful. If you've got a patch of blackberries in the forest and you've got to take a bulldozer in there and destroy the joint just to get them out, would it in that case actually be more effective to just use a tiny bit of very targeted poison, job done, let the land regrow? So I'm not a super purist, and so I guess for that reason it was good to be able to get the conventional training and then reject most of it.
1: Yeah.
0: Keep a few things that are handy every now and then.
1: Of course, a permaculturalist would say get a goat for the like, but if you
0: Yeah.
1: haven't, in the absence of a goat, maybe a little bit of herbicide.
0: Yeah, in the middle of the bush, would you take a goat? I mean, they're gonna stomp on all the native orchids. They're not native. They don't belong there. So yeah, they definitely have their place. I would much prefer to be looking at a goat than a bottle of pesticide. But yeah, it's all about assessing, and this is where the observation comes in once again. If you're really tapped in, let the land speak to you, tell you what it needs. Then you're more likely to be able to make more informed decisions.
1: Yeah, that's a really good point. And I think there's a permaculture principle, what accept feedback. Is it?
0: Yeah, absolutely.
1: And if you're doing what if you're doing something that the that's so-called some kind of purist permaculture thing and it's not working, then there's no point in doing it just because it comes under the banner of permaculture.
0: Yeah.
1: You've just got to accept the feedback that you're getting from nature that this
0: Yeah.
1: is not working, or
0: Definitely.
1: yeah.
0: Definitely.
1: Absolutely. And of course, you've got to obtain a yield. So there's no point in going, oh, it's very pure and I don't use
0: Yeah.
1: it, but whatever, but you don't have any yield either because
0: 100%.
1: something's eaten everything.
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4: A 3CR supporter.
1: Fuchsia, why don't we talk now about permaculture design certificates? So, without talking about any particular one that you did, and I know you did one as a Cert 4 at a TAFE, what do we learn in a permaculture design certificate?
0: It's a good grounding. So your typical permaculture design certificate is generally about 100 hours, 120 hours or thereabouts. They do vary quite widely because they're unregulated. You're going to get an overview of what permaculture is. They're probably going to touch on some techniques, specific techniques that are associated with the movement or the philosophy. They would ground you in the principles, recommend relevant further reading, which there's a lot these days, which is great. Lots of fantastic books out there, YouTubers, practitioners all over the world. Some places it's even taught in schools these days. And so you're going to get that basic grounding, and probably if you're keen and you enjoy it and you relate, you find it engaging, you'll springboard off from there in the directions that most interest you. And for some people, that might be urban permaculture. For others, it will be more broadacre stuff. So there's a lot of leeway for you to find what you're really interested in and go off and explore that.
1: So you made a distinction there between the principles and the techniques. So I wonder if we could actually, why don't we talk about some techniques and then talk about what principles are underlying that technique? And a lot of these techniques are now they've sort of come out of permaculture and they're now sort of in the mainstream anyway. Because there's
0: Yeah,
1: someone
0: that's
1: like
0: right.
1: yeah, someone you hear a lot, there's a few permaculture people on Gardening Australia, for instance. So tell me, say I take a so-called permaculture technique like sheet mulching. Can
0: Yeah.
1: you tell us what that is and
0: Oh.
1: what the theory behind it is?
0: I absolutely love sheet mulching. It's one of my favorite techniques. If you are unfortunate enough to stumble across me at a dinner party, I will sit there and talk about sheet mulching until you really like giving other people side eye and signaling silently to your partner to be saved from the conversation. It's just so simple, so affordable, so effective, and it solves a really common problem. And it's just elegant. It's ugly as hell to begin with to look at, But it's such an elegant solution. I'm actually sheet malting right now as we speak.
1: Well, not, not exactly, because I can see that you're sitting at a at, on a chair, but outside your door, maybe?
0: Yeah.
1: Okay. What
0: well,
1: is it
0: I recently moved house, so I had a bunch of cardboard boxes, and that's just like a red flag to a bull for a permaculture practitioner. So sheet mulching is a really simple way to deal with weeds, to deal with a patch of unwanted weeds or lawn or it's whatever you don't want, and then replace it with what you do want. So essentially you're going to grab a bunch of cardboard or newspaper, or sometimes I use bills that people send me that I don't want to pay. No, just kidding. But you want paper. You can use carpet as long as it's pure wool, including the any seams. And it hasn't
1: cotton,
0: got, you know,
1: or bits of cotton stuff as well. You can
0: yeah, theoretically, as long as the seams aren't polyester, and as long as there's no glue involved. Depends how pure you want to be about it. But the easiest thing I found is to get hold of cardboard boxes, because you can generally scavenge them from the back of Chemist Warehouse or Bunnings or whatever. There's lots of different places that'll just have them out the back in the skip bin. They're safely and easily accessible. You can get as many as you want, whatever time of day or night that you want, and just it's an endless supply. And they're typically quite happy to get rid of them too, because they pay for someone to come and cart them away.
1: Mm.
0: So you're going to lay them down on the ground. Mow, if it's a flat bit of ground, you'll mow it down as low as you can first, and lay the newspaper or cardboard down with generous overlaps. So the idea is to smother the weeds. They can't get sun, they can't photosynthesize, their days are numbered. And you're probably thinking, well, that's going to look awful. I don't want to look at that out my kitchen window. But you cover it up with your choice of mulch, dealer's choice. Could be wood chips, could be straw, could be, I'm using autumn leaves at the moment because they were free and easily accessible, and the trees basically delivered them right to my doorstep. And so you can't see the cardboard. And so the combination of the cardboard or whatever you use and the mulch on top basically starves the underlying weeds of what they need. But it still allows air to penetrate, unlike my mortal enemy, the black landscaping plastic and weed mat, which don't even get me started. And they still allow water through. So where the black plastic and that horrible black landscaping fabric, weed matting, where you put them down, they don't work for starters. You'll get weeds coming up through them. But secondly, you're going to just kill all your soil life. Or make it really, really hard for them, because they're not getting air, they're baking, they're solarizing, they're really suffering under there. Whereas if you use the sheet mulching technique, it actually encourages worm activity, it encourages your invertebrates, it encourages soil life and microbiology, which is so, so important, because those guys are going to do a bunch of hard work for you. And so the weeds die back under there, and weeds, we love them or hate them, but they are very good little pioneers, and they are excellent at getting whatever they can out of the soil and putting it to good use. So they generally contain, their green matter contains quite a lot of nutrients, especially nitrogen. And so as they die down and combine with the cardboard, you've got a really good mix of nitrogen and carbon, which is fundamental building blocks of your composting systems. The worms aren't dumb. They know that if they're munching up towards the surface of the soil, they're going to be predated on by birds. They're a lot more vulnerable to whatever's going around that wants to come and eat them. And so they'll tend to stay lower down. But when they're covered up with a nice, comfy, cozy layer of cardboard, they've got their nice blanket on, they'll come up to the surface of the soil. Meanwhile, you've got all the weeds rotting down, which are very high in nutrients. So the worms are going, yum, yum, yum, we'll eat all these weeds. And then they crawl back down into soil, open up the soil with their little trails, leave their little manures behind, and you've turned what was a bunch of really unmanageable, ugly, potentially environmentally unsuitable weeds into beautiful soil. And then at that point, you can either just leave it like that if you want to. And it's going to be pretty low maintenance. You might need to top up the mulch every so often, depending on what kind of mulch you use. Might be once a year, might be every 6 months, depending on how quickly it breaks down. Or alternatively, you could just use a very light scatter mulch and actually sprinkle soil on top and then plant seed straight into that, like a green manure, for example. And then that'll go on to further improve your soil. And then further down the track, gives you time, buys you time to work out whatever you're going to do with that patch. Or another option is you can just plant straight into it at that point, which is what I'm doing here at the moment. I've got a bunch of tube stock, local native indigenous tube stock from a local nursery. They're $4 each. The one in Melbourne that I used to use all the time was Vinc, Victorian Indigenous Nurseries Cooperative. Fantastic people doing really important work. You can get very affordable tube stock there. And so, yeah, I'm just converting a patch of what was mallow, like waist high, super happy, vibrant mallow, but not necessarily very useful,
1: Very good to
0: into.
1: eat. Very good to eat.
0: Pardon?
1: Very good to eat.
0: Oh,
1: If you do
0: very good. I know it's edible, but
1: it.
0: I'm not making pesto out of it or anything. But I'm converting it basically to pollinator friendly, bird friendly, bee friendly, low maintenance. It'll just sit there. It'll be their local indigenous plants. They're not going to need a lot of water. I planted lots of ground covers. So, yes, I will need to top up the mulch for a while, but eventually the ground covers will take over that weed suppression and problem solved. Once it's established, I won't need to water it. I won't need to pay the mower guy to mow it. I won't need to mow it myself. There are some finer points, if you wanted to read more about it, but it's really very simple. And once you've done it once or twice, it'll make sense to you. And now's a good time of year to do it. Really good time of year to do it because lots of rain, the cardboard gets wet. You should wet it down first before you put it down anyway. But it sits really nice and flat to the ground and breaks down quickly and plants get a good start to establish. It's not too hot, plenty of rain at the moment. So, yeah, I see what I mean? I
1: I know.
0: know.
1: Well, I'm looking at the time, and do you know how many minutes we've got left? Two. So this is crazy. But can you do that? Was so beautifully described. It makes me actually want to run out and sheet mulch something. But it reminds me of how I sometimes feel about compost. I really love compost, and you mentioned nitrogen and carbon. Can you just do a 2-minute rant about the nitrogen and carbon balance in a healthy compost pile, please?
0: Sure. So carbon, building blocks of life. When we're looking to make compost, we're generally talking about brown things are carbon. If it's dry and it's brown, like dry lawn clippings or wood chips or autumn leaves or the cardboard, that's all primarily carbon. And you want a lot more of that. That's like the bread in the sandwich. And the nitrogen-rich materials that you want to balance it out with is more like the filling in the sandwich. Like your lettuce. So if it's green, it can be weeds, it can be green lawn clippings, it can be trimmings, fresh twigs, anything like that, veggie scraps, that's going to be more rich in nitrogen. And ideally, it's not an exact science, honestly. You can really play it by ear, but ideally, you're looking for a lot more carbon than you are nitrogen. You can get away with quite a little bit of nitrogen. So let's say you had a pile of dry lawn clippings. If you mixed in maybe a third, around about a third of veggie scraps or something similar, you're going to end up with pretty good balance.
1: And Beth, what are you going to see in the compost heap if you know that it's going well?
0: Well, there's hot composting and cold composting. Cold composting is primarily going to be carried out by invertebrates, worms, that sort of stuff. And your hot composting is primarily going to be carried out by aerobic bacteria. So they're quite different processes. Both are awesome. But yeah, it's just a matter of how much effort you want to put in, what ingredients you want to put in, what your infrastructure is, and just finding out what works for you.
1: Yeah. Well, that's all we've got time for. Will you come on our show again, Fuchsia?
0: I'd love to.
1: Okay, fantastic. So this has been the Local Food Connection show on 3CR, and we've been speaking with Fuchsia, but we didn't enough, have enough time to speak about her more with her about all the stuff she knows. So we do have to go until next week. Love the land you're on. 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Bye for now.

0: Buenos dias, bom dia, and welcome to Latin American Update, the official program of the Australia-Cuba Friendship Society, and your place to come for news from across the Americas. My name is Sasha Gillies-Lakakis, and today we'll be bringing you part two of the interview I did about the small Caribbean island of Grenada. Without further ado, let's begin.
1: And now the second and final part of the interview about the country of Grenada in the Caribbean with Dr. Sasha Gillies-Lakakis.
2: And so what we begin to see is a further shift towards independence. So 1967, Herbert Blaise and Eric Gehry, so the two leaders of these parties, they begin to negotiate and they jointly submit an application to the colonial authorities to create an associated state of Grenada in 1967. So again, devolving more power to this Grenadian assembly after those 1951 elections. Not total independence yet, but we begin to see the two main parties cooperating towards this end. Now, you know, there are differing opinions over why these two parties started to work together. Eric Gehry insists it's because it's the easiest and the quickest way to achieve total independence. Herbert Blaise makes no secret of the fact that he is doing it to basically control the independence process, or to try to influence the independence process in favor of these entrenched British elites. But we do begin to see as well, like in some of these islands, not in all, but in some of these islands, even the Labour Party or the United Labour Party begins to shift its allegiance and begins to moderate its course as a means of staying in favor with, you know, the colonial authorities and ensuring that they can achieve independence, you know, which is seen as the ultimate objective. And we, you know, we do see this under Eric Gehry. It does work by 1974. So 7th of February 1974, independence is granted, and Eric Gehry is made the first Prime Minister of Grenada under the Grenadian United Labour Party. So 1974 is the moment it happens. There is no bloodshed. There is no violence. It is an orderly transition, and the Grenada National Party is also in favour of this process. They form part of the Grenadian Parliament as the opposition, as a minority opposition. But what we see in this new independent Grenada is a very, very sharp and, for a lot of people in Grenada, very unexpected turn on the part of the Labour Party. The Labour Party was positioning itself in, you know, the previous decades as the champion of independence, as the champion of the working class movements on Grenada. It had led the Sky Red Strike, you know, this really, really powerful show of force on the part of the progressive forces in Grenada. But what happens once the Grenada Labour Party is in power is they begin to look a lot like the Grenada National Party, this party that represents the interests of the British who are still there. There is that residual British class. They don't leave. And Eric Gehry very quickly strips away the progressive factions of the Labour Party. In fact, he ousts a lot of them in this sort of internecine sort of internal party infighting. So the progressive wing of the Grenada Labour Party is wiped out, doesn't exist. We just have Eric Gehry and Eric Gehry's faction. That is all that is left within the Labour Party. And he begins to act in quite a despotic way in Grenada. So he begins parceling out land to his cronies. He begins signing contracts with British and American agricultural companies to come and take advantage of Grenada's very fertile lands. He lets the British planters that are still in Grenada continue as they did, does nothing to fight for the rights of Grenadian workers who are still toiling on those cocoa plantations, the spice plantations, the sugar plantations. And when there is any objection from the labor movement, and there is, you know, from the labor unions, the trade unions, what Gehry does

0: is he creates a private militia called the Mongoose Gang. Now, the Mongoose Gang gets its name from, these were basically people paid during the colonial period to kill mongoose, which was a pest on the island. These mammals were a pest. They killed natural native animals, and they killed a lot of the crops. They ate the crops. So these were essentially unemployed, you know, sometimes homeless people that the government paid to kill mongoose, and they would then give over at the tail of the mongoose in exchange for payment. That was their proof that they killed a mongoose. What Gary does is he collects all of these people and starts to pay them as a private militia for the Labour Party and for him specifically, except this time they're not killing mongoose. What they're doing is brutalizing and in a lot of cases murdering Eric Gehry's political opponents. So these people are given weapons, are given guns, machetes, batons, and they go around and they terrorize Grenadians, particularly in St. George's in the capital, but even further afield. And this essentially becomes the only group of people that has any sort of monopoly on force. There is an armed forces, but it's very, very weak. It's very, very underfunded. There's no real police presence because the Mongoose Gang is getting all of the funding from the central government. And this Mongoose Gang is going around terrorizing any opposition to Eric Gehry. So what we really see is the creation of a sort of dictatorship under Eric Gehry and the Labour Party. People have likened the Mongoose Gang to the Tonton Macou, that voodoo-inspired paramilitary group in Haiti, which was used by Papadoc to terrorize and murder opponents of his regime. Eric Gehry essentially does the same thing with the Mongoose Gang. They go around and they either intimidate, or if that doesn't work, they murder his political opponents, his trade union opponents. And during this time, the Grenada National Party is sitting back with their hands behind their heads, relaxing because they don't have to do anything. The Labour Party has fully been co-opted by Eric Gehry, and there is virtually nothing to distinguish it from the Grenada National Party. So those opposition politicians are more or less rubber stamping what Eric Gehry wants because their interests now are aligned. It becomes a really decadent, corrupt regime. Eric Gehry becomes incredibly wealthy off of these contracts he's giving out to cronies, the bribes he's receiving from, again, these Western agricultural companies and from the British who are still there on the islands. And what we see is there's no credible opposition because the opposition, the National Party, is in cahoots with the Labour Party. So by 1979, what we have in the lead up to this, to 1979, is the formation of a credible opposition. And you know, this is a unique history because normally we don't see such a convergence of the two major parties. You know, in the other Caribbean islands, the Labour Party has tended to at least defend some of the socially progressive causes that it originally, you know, espoused, even if it later turns into a centrist or centre-left party. But in this case, the Labour Party is indistinguishable from far-right parties in other parts of Latin America. So what we see is the beginning of sort of civil unrest and civil challenge to the Labour Party and to Eric Gehry's dictatorship. We see people going out and attacking the Mongoose Gang. We see protests of the, you know, these sorts of broad-based groups, the trade unions. We see women's groups beginning to form. In particular, they're very, very concerned with the physical and sexual violence that the Mongoose Gang is perpetrating against female opponents of Eric Gehry's regime. There's widespread use of sexual violence, rape, and these types of torture against women who are opposed to the Labour Party regime. And all of these sort of coalesce into a broad-based movement that is increasingly looking like it's moving in a socialist direction. You know, that they've seen that the Labour Party, that the sort of gradualism of these labour movements and these centre-left parties is not working, that in the case of Grenada, it's actually just veered completely into right-wing politics. And so they begin to see the people of Grenada, that the only way forward is for a radical break with the institutions, and with the parties that at the end of the day are the parties of the colonial era, both the Labour Party and the Grenada National Party. So what we see is by 1976, we have the creation of what's called the New Jewel Movement. So the New Jewel Movement is an explicitly Marxist party. It is a Marxist-Leninist party. Its aim is to create a socialist state in Grenada. And this is the coalescence of all of these disparate popular movements and also Maurice Bishop as the leader. Now, Maurice Bishop is the pivotal figure of Grenada's recent history. This is a man who comes to lead this new communist Marxist party, the New Jewel Movement, an incredibly charismatic individual, well-loved across Grenada at this time. Some would say he's the most popular politician Grenada has had in its history. His background is quite interesting. He actually grew up in Aruba. His father worked on oil rigs out in the Dutch colonies, not too far from Grenada, but he was very poorly paid. His father moved back to Grenada when Maurice Bishop was younger, and Bishop was fortunate enough to be able to study. He became a lawyer, and he actually dedicated his legal services to defending people from Eric Gehry and the Mongoose Gang. So he was a lawyer, essentially a community lawyer. You know, he was defending people pro bono without receiving any payment a lot of the time, against the excesses of the Labour Party regime. And so he was the one who could really articulate the socialist trajectory of the New Jewel Movement. And he was saying, this is the genuine opposition to Eric Gehry, to the Labour Party. Now, when the election, the 1976 election comes around, Gehry totally rigs it in his favour. Gehry wins a majority somehow, even though it is widely known that he's reviled across Grenada. The Mongoose Gang goes around beating people up on the day of the election if they try to vote for Maurice Bishop and the New Jewel Movement. And it's widely known that there's fraud. But the New Jewel Movement bides their time. So Gehry is once again made prime minister. A few years later, he's overseas. He's visiting a range of different countries, the UK, United States, some of the other Latin American countries. And what Maurice Bishop does then is he calls for an insurrection. He's been building links with the armed forces, this nascent armed forces. And when Gehry is out of the country in 1979, Maurice Bishop leads, well, some people call it a bloodless coup. I'm more inclined to call it a popular uprising, where Gehry's apparatchiks, his loyalists are taken, arrested, basically removed from any sort of power. Gehry cannot do anything because he's overseas, and people take control. They install Maurice Bishop as the leader of what is called the People's Revolutionary Government, and the New Jewel Movement takes power. It is a popular party. It is a popular movement, and we begin to see some of the most radical changes in the history of Grenada take place. And, you know, these are really the only sort of concerted efforts that have been made to address, you know, these deep-rooted issues of inequality, of racism, and you know, of colonial exploitation in Grenada. So as I mentioned, the New Jewel Movement, it is a socialist party. And what we see is some really impressive reforms take place. We see what is almost the collectivization of a lot of the agriculture, including the plantations, which actually increases the GDP, the gross domestic product of Grenada, by 5% annually. So the period of rule of the New Jewel Movement is 1979 to 1983. It's a four-year period, and there's an average of 5% economic growth throughout each of those years, each of those 4 years. And this allows the New Jewel Movement to invest in very, very impressive social transformation. So there is a mass literacy campaign conducted with the assistance of Cuba, reduces illiteracy rates by 30% in the four-year period that this takes place. Free healthcare for the first time in Grenada's history, again, with the assistance of Cuban doctors and many, many Grenadian students going over to Cuba to train in medicine at the Latin American School of Medicine. Free school meals for children, free milk for families, and in particular for mothers. These changes and transformations are unheard of in the Caribbean at this time, with the exception of Cuba, of course. And Maurice Bishop develops a very, very close bond with Fidel Castro, with the Cuban Revolution, as I mentioned. Their education and their medical workers are sent over to help Grenada, you know, bolster its social service systems. And there's a very close political bond between Grenada and Cuba at this time. And Maurice Bishop does publicly say, you know, it is his intention to create a sort of second Cuba, that Grenada should become more like Cuba so that the everyday Grenadian can benefit, can live a decent and a dignified life. Now, to this end, he also branches out to establish ties with Nicaragua, which is, by the 1980s, it's the Sandinistas who are in control, even though there is the ongoing Contra war, and with the Soviet Union as well, which again is agreeing to buy Grenadian products, much like in the case with Cuba, at an inflated price. So giving Grenada, you know, an artificially inflated price so that it's getting more money to then spend on these services. Now, of course, what happens is the United States enters the scene here. Prior to this point, the United States was happily dealing with Eric Gehry and the Labour Party regime. But of course, Maurice Bishop ticks all the boxes of a communist insurgent, according to Ronald Reagan, who, as we know, is one of the most virulent anti-communists. And his interventions in Latin America are well known. They're infamous. And he sets his sights on Grenada. And in particular, what he sets his sights on is an airport that is being built, a commercial airport being built in Grenada by Cuban engineers. Mind you, though, with the consent and the tick-off of American and European companies who are financing this airport. Now, Reagan says this is going to be used to store fighter jets, missiles, nuclear weapons from the Soviet Union. That's why they're building this airport, this airstrip, and that's why the Cubans are using it to help bring over these Soviet weapons to threaten the United States. Completely bogus. Everybody knew that this was a commercial airport for tourism. Maurice Bishop said as much. The European and American companies who gave the money and helped actually design the blueprint said as much to the United States. They said publicly, this is not a military airstrip. This is a commercial airstrip. It cannot carry or facilitate military jets or missiles, let alone nuclear weapons. But of course, the United States had made up its mind. This was the reason, this was their justification for a future intervention. They just needed to wait for the right time. Now, sadly, that right time did come from internal contradictions in the New Dual Movement. What we saw in 1983, in the last days of the New Dual Movement, was an internal conflict between Maurice Bishop and another high-ranking member of his cabinet, the economics minister, Bernard Couard, and his wife, Phyllis Couard, who, and now, you know, there's been a lot of disparaging remarks made against these people because they ultimately did unseat Maurice Bishop from power. I do not get the impression that these people were traitors. I think ultimately, you know, the decision to engage in this sort of inter-party conflict at this time was a very unwise move. But Bernard Couard and his wife, and ultimately the military, the commander of the Grenadian army, Hudson Austin, who endorsed this removal of Maurice Bishop, I do get the impression that they were still committed, you know, ideologically, economically, socially, they were still committed to the New Dual Movement. And it's telling that, you know, in the days and you know, really only a few weeks after they took over, they continued to deepen the New Dual Movement's social programs and social reforms. There was simply a disagreement over the way the party was being managed. There were concerns over the mass movements, you know, so these broad-based grassroots movements which had supported the New Dual Movement's rise to power. And there were concerns. The membership was drying up. There were concerns over the management of these grassroots movements, and Bernard Couard and his allies thought that Maurice Bishop was not running the government and the internal party dynamics in an appropriate way. That is really fundamentally what this disagreement was about. And what ultimately happened was the party, the New Dual Movement, voted to remove Maurice Bishop from power. This also split the membership base of the New Dual Movement. There were some that supported Couard and his allies. There were some, a majority more, that supported Maurice Bishop, who was, of course, seen as the father of the revolution. And what happened is this really quickly escalated. And ultimately, we actually saw an internal conflict for a few days between the different factions of the New Dual Movement. And it culminated in Maurice Bishop leading a, or his allies, he was actually put under house arrest, but his allies stormed a military fort in St. George's, and it led to a firefight between the two factions, and ultimately Maurice Bishop was executed. He was actually executed by the New Deal movement. This was the moment the United States was waiting for. In the few days after this, we saw a meeting of the other Caribbean countries, the United States pressuring and in some cases, you know, receiving open support from other right-wing Caribbean leaders, for example, in Dominica. And the United States invades. They invade Grenada in 1983. So as I mentioned, this is all happening very rapidly. It happens over the span of a few weeks. On the 25th of October, 1983, the United States invades. They also get support from Barbados and Dominica, who send soldiers to support the United States. And it's known as Operation Urgent Fury. So the United States sends Marines and soldiers. They capture the entire leadership of the New Deal movement, Bernard Couard, Hudson, Austin, who's the leader of the armed forces of Grenada, and they kill a couple of Cubans. They certainly kill a couple dozen Grenadians, and they injure even some US citizens who were there studying in Grenada. And what happens is we see the United States take over. They dismantle completely the New Deal movement. There's a kangaroo court that is set up to preside over trials against the 17 leaders of the New Deal movement who are left. They become known as the Grenada 17. All of them are sentenced to death, but all of these sentences are commuted to very, very lengthy jail terms of between 16 years and 45 years in jail. So the leadership of the New Deal movement is completely just locked away, thrown out into the sea, figuratively speaking, and the New Deal movement collapses. It's completely put down, and what little opposition is left, because of course the US is invaded, they're occupying the country, they've arrested everybody who could have mounted some sort of resistance, but you know, there are some everyday people who organize and who take it to the streets to protest. They essentially resurrect the Mongoose Gang. Now, it's not known as the Mongoose Gang, but the Grenada National Party is installed by the United States with the support of the Labour Party. Eric Gehry returns to the scene and he's cheering. It's called the New National Party now. It's still the basis of this is the Grenada National Party. They take over, they recreate a paramilitary force, and they begin persecuting. The dark days of the 1970s return. This new paramilitary group, which is called the Special Operations Service, goes around beating up former supporters of the New Deal movement, arresting them. There are some deaths, as there were with the Mongoose Gang as well. This totally undemocratic transition to new national party rule, which continues up until 2003. And, you know, since this time, Grenada has been totally subservient to US interests and UK interests in the Caribbean. The opposition party that did form in the wake of this in 1986-87 was called the New Democratic Congress, which is a centre-left party. It was basically a coalition of those people who were opposed to the US invasion. They also didn't support the New Deal movement. They detested the radicalism of the New Deal movement. These people are more like liberals, occasionally have concerns that align with the more progressive forces, but generally we would call them a centrist party. They've only been in office twice since 1983. Once in the early 2000s, and actually most recently in 2024, they won the election narrowly against the New National Party. But by and large, overwhelmingly, the New National Party has virtually run Grenada as a one-party state since that time. We might ask why, if they were so complicit in destroying what was a popular movement. What I can say in the case of Grenada is we have not seen such a comprehensive and total erasure of history as is the case in Grenada. The New National Party, after they overthrew the New Deal movement, completely eradicated the New Deal movement. They arrested anybody who was prominent of that socialist party. They arrested them, sometimes killed them. They more or less forbade the discussion of the New Deal movement. It is not taught at schools at any level. There is no mention of Maurice Bishop in the Grenadian curriculum. There is not a single mention of Maurice Bishop, and they do not even teach about the US invasion of Grenada. So there is no way that the younger generations, and a majority of Grenada now is younger, they do not remember the US invasion. And, you know, for a lot of people, it's not necessarily even in living memory. That is also working in the favor of the new National Party. And of course, this is the only party that, you know, since 1983 has had financial support from the foreign Western powers, and it's got the support of the local elite as well, this agricultural elite, who are still running the show in Grenada. So this is the only party that actually has finances, it has political coordination, it has political control over, you know, the justice system, over the electoral system. Who else are the people going to vote for? There's no one else they can vote for. There have been periods where the new National Party has gone in a more pragmatic direction, perhaps by virtue of their total control. The leader, the longtime leader, Keith Mitchell, who's been in charge of the new National Party since 1984, he actually, ironically, reopened talks with Cuba in the early 2000s and with Venezuela. He signed Grenada up to the Petrocaribe scheme to receive cheap oil, has generally actually not been particularly anti-Venezuela. For example, the recent kidnapping of Maduro, Grenada was publicly against that kidnapping. They actually spoke out publicly against it. They are active participants in CARICOM and in these other Latin American integration movements. But, you know, then we do see the other side where, for example, just last week, in fact, really a few days ago, there was a vote at the UN that Cuba put forward to actually open up further discussions on the US blockade and the fuel blockade that they've recently put in place around Cuba. And a majority voted for it, so it will be discussed. But there were about 30 countries that either abstained or voted no, and Grenada was one of the countries that abstained. This really sort of two-faced political maneuvering is what we see from the new National Party. But again, the people in Grenada don't have anyone else to vote for. The NDC, the Liberal Opposition, they have no concrete policies. They have been voted in now, so they are the ones who voted against Cuba. And the new National Party would have done the same. But it doesn't matter which one of these parties is in charge. There is no political party that is calling for a return to the New Dual Movement. There is no left-wing progressive party in Grenada. So, you know, it might take a while for this sort of historical amnesia. You know, the odds are against the people in Grenada. There is no one to oppose the new National Party, and their policies are neoliberal. You know, there is a lot of poverty in Grenada. There is a lot of dissatisfaction with the political class. There is a lot of immigration from Grenada to the United Kingdom chiefly, but also to the US and Canada, which has led to a brain drain. So, you know, the island is stuck in this limbo, not to mention all of the hurricanes, the natural disasters they've had to deal with. We had Hurricane Ivan in 2004, destroyed about 90% of the island's infrastructure. We had Hurricane Emily in 2005, and we had Hurricane Beryl only a few years ago. So I do feel for the people there. They are still living the effects of the US invasion of Grenada. So we'll have to wait and see how long it takes for a new progressive challenger to take on the parties of the institution there.
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0: 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Welcome to Earth Matters, environment social justice stories from Australia and around the world. 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
3: Tony, what country are you on? I'm in Lismore on Widjabal Wyabal country, Bunjalung Nation. How about you?
2: Naro country, the sea people of the Whitsundays.
3: The sea people of the Whitsundays. And I'd like to pay my respects to all the elders, past, present, and any First Nation people out there listening today. I passed on my respects. Tony, tell us a bit about your background, or maybe I should call it underwater ground.
2: Yeah, probably appropriate, but most people would immediately pick me as a Yank, originally from California, born and raised in a small seaside community known as Kapitola 3000, and that's where I got my interest in the underwater world, snorkeling and diving off the coast of California, which, of course, you read about things like the Great Barrier Reef when you're sitting there with the National Geographic in the dentist's office waiting for a bit of pain. And I thought, that's a place I got to dive. So I had that opportunity later in life when I was probably 30, where I came out to Australia to dive the reef. And that was the end of my American career and the beginning of my Australian career, because basically I never went back. So that's where I am now. That's where I've been for the last 45 years here in Early Beach. And diving has been my forte.
3: Can you remember that first dive?
2: Absolutely. It's one that you never forget when you dive a place like the Great Barrier Reef. It was a place called Bait Reef, which is one of the 2,900 reefs off the coast of Queensland, but one that's close to Early Beach. And I'd never dived a coral reef before. And the boat anchored off the reef, but dropped a mooring line down. So we jumped in the water, went down the mooring line hand over hand. But before I went down, I could see a vast vista of coral, clear water coral fish. I'm, oh my God, this is unbelievable. And there were a bunch of divers behind me. Move it, because they can't get past me on the line. And eventually I said, oh yeah, okay. And so down the line I went and had a magnificent dive. And that just sticks in my mind. Just seeing the mooring line disappear in the distance and the reef appear. Awesome.
3: And you've made diving your career. You're a paddy diving instructor, and you even help other instructors. You have some notes on how to switch them on to conservation and nature appreciation.
2: Well, you're absolutely right. I trained instructors. And at that point in time, in 1980 and onwards, I was the only one with that qualification in Queensland, which is great. You got a monopoly on instructor training. And if you're going to dive and train people, Queensland's the place to do it because of the Great Barrier Reef. So with my instructor program, you have a format you stick with Patty, but they allow you a bit of movement either one way or the other. So I'd include kind of I call it reef discovery in the program, saying, okay, this is what the Great Barrier Reef, a little bit of lightweight marine biology, because I'm not a scientist, but more of a naturalist, and also how to pass that on to their students, as well as how to dive with coral in mind, because it's a very fragile environment. And I have to admit, in the early days, divers did a lot of damage with their fins because they're an extension on your body. You don't notice them. You get close to coral, bang, you knock over a bit of stag on coral. And you see that all the time. Obviously, there are techniques to avoid that. And we'd include that in the training. But yeah, I feel it's very important and an opportunity, not just to reach over the years 2,000 instructors, but all of their students, I hope, as well.
3: What did the early days of reef conservation look like?
2: I believe that came from, and this isn't entirely true, but the diving industry, because divers are there. We see it. I mentioned the kind of damage divers do with their fins. We recognized that very quickly and corrected it. At the same time, dive boats with anchors, all boats with anchors, that like to get close to the reef for a snorkel or a dive, literally drop their anchor right on top of corals. And you can imagine how the corals feel about that. And we saw this happening. The dive boats I worked on were doing it. And in those days, nothing was done. We approached the government saying, this is happening. Great Barrier Reef Marine Park Authority, Queens of Parks and Wildlife Service, they kind of sloughed us off. So we thought we need to take matters into our own hands. So we got a tape. It wasn't staged, it was real, of an anchor dragging through a bed of staghorn coral. And it was like a bulldozer going through a grove of trees, just knocking everything down. And we sent it to the ABC 730 report, who put it on the air. 2 weeks later, the government was at our doorstep saying, what can we do? Right, because of the bad look. Plus, it was an election year in Queensland, which is always helpful. And before you know it, the community group became official. We named ourselves the Ouch Volunteers, because when you drop an anchor on coral, what's it say? Ouch.
3: Ouch.
2: And that stands for Order of Underwater Coral Heroes. That was totally tongue-in-cheek. But we joined with the Queensland Parks and Wildlife Service, applied for a Great Big Grant, and initiated what's called the Reef Protection Program, which to this day has spread from Lady Elliot Island in the south up to Cooktown in the north. And it involves marking reefs so that people can see where the coral is and are not allowed by law to anchor on the coral. And they have surface markers to show them so they can't say, oh, I didn't know it was there. And also moorings have gone in to allow boats to tie to a mooring, which gets them in close to the corals. And that program, Reef Protection Marker Boys and Moorings, started here in Whitsundays with the Ouch Volunteers.
3: So that's the Ouch Volunteers.
2: That's
3: You've
2: right.
3: also worked with the Great Barrier Reef Marine Park Authority?
2: Well, I worked alongside for quite a while, about 10 years, I was a Great Barrier Reef Marine Park Authority trainer, which meant on their behalf, I train tourism operators best reef practices, which is how to organize the boat so it was coral safe, how to brief their tourists, their passengers on looking after the reef, best reef practices. And that was a really great program that the Marine Park Authority organized. And so working alongside them as a trainer, but also getting involved in there's lots of committees that like to tell the Marine Park how to do it. And any committee that got that opportunity, I tried to get onto. The one that I've spent the most time with is called the Whitsunday Local Marine Advisory Committee, commonly known as LMACs, because they're LMACs from Bundaberg in the south to Cooktown in the north and all the towns in between. And we advise the Marine Park on local issues. And I've done that since the year done, about 20 years, still on that committee.
3: That's such a service, Tony. I'll thank you from the fish and the coral. Thank you.
2: No worries. I've got a lot from the reef over the years. It's been my livelihood. Admittedly, a dive instructor, money's a fringe benefit, but the lifestyle is great. So I owe the reef. We all owe the reef. Happy to repay it.
3: Well, I love the reef too. My first visit to Heron Island when I was about 8 changed my life. It's Whoa. So beautiful under there. And I recently went to Lady Musgrave Island, and that was a beautiful experience. And
2: wow.
3: The snorkeling was great, and the reef walk was great. There was still plenty to see in that location. There's a lot of threats to the beautiful reef. Should we just go through a few of them?
2: I just have to warn the listeners, this is starting to get into the depressing part of this interview. Unfortunately, the reef threats are many and varied. And historically, the most serious reef threat probably started about 1850 with the first cane farm on the Queensland coast in the Great Barrier Reef region, because poor water quality has been part of the reef ever since we started farming and developing coastal development and so on. It remains a serious problem for the Great Barrier Reef today. Primarily runoff from the mainland, bringing sediment from land clearing, herbicides, pesticides, nitrates from the farming, obviously there's point source pollution like sewage treatment plants and developments and ports along the coast. So that's an ongoing problem. Fishing is well controlled today. It wasn't always, but fortunately it is by and large. But there are some fishing practices such as trawling that are still allowed. Some of the net fishing, although they've just removed gillnet fishing from the reef, which is a huge victory for endangered animals like turtles and corals. But there's a lot of illegal fishing. That's tough. It's tough to control. And then you have the greatest threat to the reef by far is climate change. And this one has probably only been recognized in the last 20 years, 30 years. But it's in that short amount of time, it's become worse and worse and more obvious. Because climate change brings a number of impacts. The best known is coral bleaching, but there's also severe weather events that include a lot of very wet seasons, and that brings a lot more sediment into the water. Stronger cyclones, not necessarily more, but stronger cyclones that are a real danger to the reef. Ocean acidification, which is a very technical one, but as the ocean from carbon dioxide, which is our carbon emissions, becomes more acidic, it affects things like corals, which are built out of calcium carbonate, and that dissolves in an acidic environment, as do seashells and anything else made of calcium carbonate. That's kind of the, you'd almost call it the hidden elephant in the room, because it's slow and insidious, and you don't see it so much as you have to measure like a scientist. And sea level rise. You wonder, well, how does that affect the corals? The corals obviously can grow up, but at the same time, animals like sea turtles, for example, they nest on beaches like Heron Island. And the sea level rises, the beaches disappear. So where do the nesting turtles go to lay their eggs? That's something that only the future can answer, but it's a concern. So those are all climate change impacts brought on by carbon emissions, brought on by the burning of fossil fuels, which is a problem in Australia that we haven't quite accepted.
3: Tony, if you think about those impacts and what you've been seeing underwater for the last 40 years, what are some of the changes you've actually seen if you click into your visual memory there, say around coral bleaching?
2: Well, first of all, in the Whitsundays, I've been very fortunate. We've been very fortunate that the major coral bleaching events, of which there's been six in the last 10 years, what we call mass coral bleaching events, have missed the Whitsundays. But they've certainly impacted other parts of the reef hugely. Far north has been impacted a couple of times. The south has been impacted once really badly. And then the central section where I am, up towards Townsville, had been impacted, but down this way Whitsundays, not so much. But obviously my diving isn't just in the Whitsundays. And so I've had the displeasure of diving a recently bleached reef. I've done a number of citizen science surveys over bleached reefs, and it's really, really sad. I've seen divers cry.
3: What's it look like?
2: Well, it depends on when you're in there. When the coral first bleaches, it can fluoresce, which means it's a pale, a pastel, a bright glowing pastel, green, pink, blue, as opposed to their normal colors. And it's very beautiful. But then it goes to white, hence the term coral bleaching, because what's happened is the coral's color are due to an algae that's in their tissue, a microscopic algae that lives in their tissue and supplies them with all sorts of nutrients and what you might refer to as a symbiotic relationship. But the algae becomes too efficient as the water temperature increases because coral bleaching occurs during marine heat waves. And the coral recognizes that the algae is poisoning it, so it sloughs the algae off. It loses its color. It turns white because the coral skeleton is calcium carbonate, which is white. The animal is translucent. So the animal's still there, the tiny little coral polyps, but you don't see them. You see through them. And they're white, but they've lost up to 90% of their nutrients because they've lost their algal partner. So they will starve to death if the water temperature remains hot and the algae doesn't return. In within 2 weeks, they could, or a month, depending on the species of coral. So they die, and then brown algae grows over it, and it becomes ugly, ugly, ugly, ugly. And when you're out there, when they're fluorescing, you recognize it. You think, oh, maybe the water temperature will drop. Then it goes white. You think, oh, it's not looking too good. And it starts to go brown, and you know it's dead. And then the tissue sloughs off, and it floats to the water. It looks like mucus, and it sticks to your wetsuit. And you come out of the water, you smell of dead coral tissue, which just reinforces what you've seen and makes it even more heart-wrenching. So it's not pleasant. I really feel sorry for the scientists who have to go out there and do, you know, proper surveys in the water for hours every day looking at this coral graveyard. That's coral bleaching.
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0: That's Uncle Matt and Auntie Jen with Octopus's Garden. Now more from Tony Fonts on the new federal nature laws and the Queensland Fast Track Development Bill that threatens to dismantle critical environmental protections, eroding public consultation and transparency.
1: Do you think Australia is doing enough to protect the reef?
2: Well, you can never do enough. Australia is not doing anywhere near enough. I imagine a lot of the listeners may follow some of the World Heritage comings and goings. The Great Barrier Reef is a World Heritage Area, which is something to be proud of. It was happened in 1981, became a World Heritage Area because it's one of the from my point of view, it's the coral reef in the world, but it's one of the many beautiful coral reefs in the world. But there are certain obligations that come with that listing in protecting that World Heritage site. And since about 2012, Australia's been on the watch list with UNESCO, the people that look after World Heritage sites, and were warned that they're not doing enough, not with water quality. And in 2012, climate change got a mention, but not much, not with fishing. Those are the two big things that the UNESCO kind of focused on. And that was the first time that this term in danger was tossed about. And since 2012, Australia has been on the watch list and warned four times that they could go on the endangered listing if they don't improve their looking after the Great Barrier Reef. Each time the government sends a delegation to the cost of Australian taxpayers to the UNESCO committee and lobbies them not to do it, saying we've done this, and look, just last week we put in $300 million to do that, just last week, just when the World Heritage Committee came out and said we might put you in danger. Bit of a coincidence there. They've done it now, this year again. And UNESCO folded up shop, said, okay, we won't put you in the endangered listing this time, but we're watching you. The fact of the matter is, you ask any scientist or any diver, is the reef in danger? Yes. Yes, for all those reasons I mentioned before, coral bleaching, poor water quality, and it is in danger. It needs much more work than what the federal government is doing at the moment. I mean, our policy to reduce our carbon emissions almost doesn't exist. We got, you know, we're going to reduce by this much by 2035, this much by 2050. At the same time, the federal government is permitting new coal mines to open and gas projects to open. That's not going to stop climate change. And water quality, the improvement over the last 40 years since the government's been working on water quality, the improvement has been almost negligible, despite all the money they've thrown at it. So they've just given it $300 million from the state government, another big bunch of money from the feds.
1: Is that to clean up agricultural runoff?
2: Primarily, absolutely, yep. They work with the farmers and the graziers, because the graziers clear the land for cattle, and then you get sediment runoff. Whereas sugarcane, you get nutrient runoff. And that's a combination that's really hard on the reef. Sediment blocks the sunlight that the corals need, and nutrients causes algae to grow, which smothers coral. So the closer you are to shore, the quality of coral reefs diminishes because you fall underneath the runoff from the mainland. So yeah, much more needs to be done. We need to stomp on climate change. We need to lead the world in that because it is a world problem. It isn't just Australia, but Australia with the Great Barrier Reef has a lot more to lose. So they should be leading the world and not sort of just coming in towards the rear. And then water quality, that's a homegrown problem. It's our problem. We can solve it or not, but we can solve it. And you need to do that because that allows the reef to build resilience if you have clean water and perhaps better survive the bleaching events in the future.
1: The federal government has some new nature laws. Do you want to say something about them?
2: Yeah, the new nature laws, which in fact are a great step in the right direction. A lot of people know it as the EPBC, but it basically allowed the federal government to monitor and assess any kind of project that would impact matters of national significance. And believe it or not, the Great Barrier Reef is a matter of national significance, which is great. It's great. But prior to these new nature laws, the federal government did not monitor land clearing, if you can believe that. And so the amount of land clearing going on in Queensland, Queensland's the number one state in Australia as far as land clearing goes. And the land clearing within the catchment of the Great Barrier Reef was just mind-boggling, very destructive. But with the new laws, they can monitor land clearing and assess within the catchment of the Great Barrier Reef because it's a matter of national significance. And that's what the law is now allowing. So people that want to clear their land now have to apply for a permit, which would take on rigorous assessment from the federal government before they get that permit. And the assumption that I'm making, what's on the Conservation Council and other conservation groups, is they will not get that permit. They should not get that permit. Whereas before, there was no need for that permit. So that's in the right direction. The concern, this is where it becomes a little bit hazy, is how will this be monitored? Who's responsible for making that decision to assess or not to assess? And until we see it on the ground happening, because they're brand new, they haven't been used yet, until there's a court case, it's hard to see whether the government will have the backbone to actually enforce it or kind of let things slide a bit. And if I could just jump on the Queensland government, as soon as those laws came out, they immediately started pushback. They started pushing back on that, saying, well, we're going to do this and we're going to do that. We're not happy with these new laws.
1: What about
2: So,
1: their fast track development bill?
2: well, that's just another example. With unfortunately, the current Queensland government, since they've been in power, they started pushing back on renewable energy projects. They were talking about we're going to have coal forever and making it easier for large infrastructure projects. This new development bill that is being considered in Parliament as we speak, well, simple terms, strips away the red tape, but also the green tape. And it takes away the public's voice. It doesn't allow for public submissions and so on. That's one of the things the EPBC Act would do. If it came under that assessment, we would have a say. But that's if it comes on the EPBC. But in Queensland, they're going to fast forward these things no matter what. And so, well, what we lose is scrutiny of major projects, opportunity for public consultation from groups like Whitsunday Conservation Council. Transparency goes out the windows. It's all behind closed doors. And the end result is irreversible damage to the environment, including the Great Barrier Reef. Thank
1: Is
2: you,
1: this aimed
2: Queensland.
1: at rare earths in particular, or it's all minerals they're looking at to fast
2: Well,
1: track?
2: they kind of throw that name in there. It's all large infrastructure projects. Mining is the first one that comes to mind. Gas projects come to mind. Mining, not just coal, but the minerals and stuff you need for renewables, which is fair enough. But any large infrastructure project could be a bridge, could be a road, could be a tourism project. If it gets the green light from this bill, it'll just go through the assessment process in the blink of an eye, and before you know it, it's there. Now, people often ask, well, we need these rare earth minerals. Of course they do. We're getting them now with proper assessment. Not passing this bill doesn't mean you can't mine coal or rare earth or anything else. It just means you need to do a proper environmental assessment.
1: And so, are we not going to be doing environmental assessments?
2: Pretty much comes down to, I mean, I can't speak on the government's behalf, but they'll decide what kind of assessment's needed and they'll do it and we won't know anything about it. But the Minister Bligh, I believe his name is, he's the main proponent for this bill, has said, and I can't quote exactly, but basically he said green groups are concerned about this and they should be. What does that tell you?
1: Well, we'll have to look into this further as it progresses. Tony Fonts, thank you very much for talking with Earth Matters. Is there anything else you'd like to say?
2: I guess a point, because we started very positive and then floated into reality.
1: Yeah.
2: The future of the reef, okay, it's not written, is it? We don't know. Scientists don't know. They predict on various climate scenarios, 1.2 degrees, 1.5, 2.0, 3.0. And I'm pretty certain they're comfortable with what they're saying there, but we don't know if we're going to get to 2.0, although it's looking that way. We don't know if we're going to get 3.0. So it's not too late. Every little bit of a degree that we pull back on gives the Great Barrier Reef, all coral reefs, not to mention terrestrial life, including people, a better chance of a good future. So I don't want to create despair. I want to, if you're like me and you do feel a bit of despair, the best way to fight that is with action. Stand up, fight for the reef. We can still win this.
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1: 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You can also check us out on Facebook, facebook.com/Out of the Blue Radio. We acknowledge the traditional custodians of the land that 3CR is broadcasting from and pay our respects to their elders, past and present, and also to future generations. My name's Andrew Christie from Melbourne Polytechnic and Marine Care Point Cook, and today's weather, we're looking for a top of 15 degrees, cloudy with no rain, winds from the south at 8 to 9 kilometres an hour. As always, please take care if you're getting into our beautiful bay or waterways in the state of Victoria. So today I'm joined by someone that I've actually known for many years now and who has had a career that spans academia, government, not-for-profit and consultancy work, and is a marine ecologist with a focus on conservation, Dr. Jackie Pocklington. So we'll go to Jackie after this short announcement.
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1: You're listening to Out of the Blue, 3CR Community Radio, 855 on your AM dial. So, Jackie, thanks for joining us today. For the benefit of our listeners, can you tell us, in a nutshell, your life story and who you are and what you do?
4: Oh, wow, just a bit. How are you going,
1: Andrew? Yeah, very good, thanks.
4: life story. Actually, it was fun reading like your questions. I was thinking, what did get me into marine science? I was always interested in, marine, not just marine, but like animals and nature and all that sort of stuff since I was young. Used to like, playing outside, collecting grasshoppers, that sort of thing that, 80s children used to get up to.
1: Yep.
4: When I was looking through some stuff a while back and found I'd been to the Marine Discovery Centre in year 9. And, I wonder, over the years, I used to volunteer there years and years and years ago, like how many kids and how many, current marine scientists, especially from Victoria, that might have interacted with Marine Discovery Centre down in Queenscliff.
1: Wow.
4: I reckon it must have made a bit of

0: impression?
1: Absolutely. There's a gee whiz. It's a great question. I reckon the percentages have to be pretty high. Yeah, everyone seems to drop in there at some stage in those really formative years.
0: Yeah, and such. I mean, you know, I still love going as a grown up. So
1: absolutely.
0: It's always cool.
1: Yep, it's a very well named centre, isn't it? Do you know how long it's been running for now, Jackie?
0: Oh, a long time. I'm not sure actually, because it used to be up where the ferry terminal is now. Back when I was in undergrad in the late 90s, early 2000s.
1: Yep.
0: So it was there for a long time before that, and then it moved over there probably in the early 2000s. So pretty long time.
1: Yeah, absolutely. It's moved to the sort of shores of Swan Bay now, isn't it?
0: Yeah.
1: They've got that lovely green roof sort of set up there. Yeah. It's very, very distinctive. Yeah. Excellent. And how long were you volunteering there for?
0: Oh, probably only a year or so when I was in undergrad, trying to, you know, learn some practical skills.
1: Yep.
0: Before going out into the workforce, which did a lot. I learnt so much volunteering there.
1: Yeah, very good, very good. And what was the educational pathway from there? That was the undergrad. Where was that?
0: Yeah, I did an undergrad at La Trobe in biological science, and just picked some marine subjects where they were available. But I nearly didn't end up staying in marine because they didn't. There wasn't an honours program doing like marine ecology that I was interested in doing. But I nearly ended up doing coastal plants, actually. But I got offered a spot in South Australia at Flinders University and went and did my honours year over there.
1: Oh, yeah, yep. And what was that? What was that project on, Jackie, the honours at Flinders?
0: It was like rocky shore ecology. So I was looking at like canopy forming seaweeds, which has ended up basically being a big chunk of my ongoing stuff. But yeah, intertidal and rock pool stuff back then. Looking at all the different animals that lived in there, and you know, was there more of them in the canopy areas than not the canopy areas, and whether it was different, and did they, you know, shade things and change temperature and that sort of stuff on the shore compared to areas in the rock pools where they were just maybe more spots for things to hang on to.
1: Yeah, right. And what was behind it? Can I ask what was behind the big move to like interstate, into South Australia to do the work at Flinders Uni?
0: Oh, I was just wanting to do marine ecology. I really wanted to do marine ecology, and I was lucky enough to get a spot with the late Professor Peter Fairweather. He was at Deakin in Warrnambool for quite a long time, but that was the first year he'd moved across to take up a professor job at Flinders. I've been in touch with him about some potential projects and, you know, put one together of stuff that I thought was interesting, like reading the papers and stuff. And yeah, they offered me a spot, so I moved. Yeah, it was my first time moving out of Victoria, so yeah.
1: Yeah, right. That's something we've actually got in common, because it was 1999 when I did my honours project. That was at Deakin University, and the same guy, Professor Peter. Peter Fairweather.
0: Oh,
1: yes.
0: Did we not know this about each other?
1: Yeah, I know. It's funny, isn't it? I've known you for that long, and it's it's one of those things that might have come up in conversation, and we've either forgotten it or what. But it really is, and that's a big point for any of our, particularly our younger listeners today, I think. When you look at all this online learning and, you know, students not necessarily having to turn up to campus anymore and all this sort of stuff, I think for certain it can, and it'll be interesting to get your viewpoints on this, Jackie, I think for certain it can be a bit of a trap, because once you do set foot in the industry and you get, like a lot of industries, I guess, once you're in that sphere, if you don't know something, then there's a very good chance that before long you'll know someone who does know that person. It does come across as a, you know, it is a very small world. But that, I still look back on that year. That was in all my years of education in schooling and all that sort of stuff. That to me, 1999 honours year stands out to me as the most fulfilling and enjoyable year of my life as far as that sort of thing goes. Because Peter was a brilliant supervisor.
0: Wow.
1: Yeah, got a few good little stories about Peter, but it's quite sad. He passed, it was a couple of years ago that he passed away, wasn't it?
0: Yeah, it was during lockdown.
1: No, it was during lockdown. No, it's more, there's that typical thing.
0: It wasn't related to COVID, but...
1: No.
0: But yeah, it was very sad. He's a wonderful man, and I was lucky to work for him for a few years afterwards and, you know, keep in touch over the years and... Yeah, brilliant, brilliant man, and like a wonderful teacher.
1: Absolutely.
0: Yeah, I think what I learned in that year is the most I've ever learned and grown, I think, as a scientist ever. And, you know, it gave me also the confidence to, you know, I didn't always get the best marks in undergrad and that sort of stuff. And he wasn't interested in what are your marks. It was, you know, what are you passionate about? You're putting the effort in and all that sort of stuff. He really saw beyond that and could, like, teach you in the areas that you were, you know, needed to get better at.
1: Absolutely, absolutely. Yes, he was good with that. He was never, I found he was never backward in coming forward.
0: Oh, definitely not.
1: You didn't have to say, you tell us what you really think. I still relate one story to my students at Melbourne Polytechnic and elsewhere these days, or very regularly. And I was in the final stretch of the honours program, and I just started to get the heebie-jeebies. You know, have I got enough stuff to be doing here? Have I got enough to make an honours thesis and that? And Peter was, and like we've mentioned, a terrific supervisor. So as far as he was concerned, the answer was yes, and you know, that was it. But then I started looking at all these other little experiments to run and all this sort of stuff, and he said to me, Andrew, what you've got to be careful of is you're much better off concentrating on three or four things and doing a really good job of those rather than doing a whole plethora of different things and doing a really piss poor job on all of them. And whack, that was it. So I never thought you'd be doing any of this sort of work or that work. Just stick with what you've got and do a good job on it. And it was some of the best advice I have ever received. My project was looking at groovy little snails, Commonella lineolata, on the shores of on the rocky shores of Warrnambool, so Thunder Point, Pickering Point, all those areas.
0: Oh, awesome.
1: And it was fantastic. What amazing little animals they are. They're good.
0: Like scavenging experiments.
1: Exactly. Yeah. So we'd put the baits out and things and see what happened. Like, you'd never think, I'm sitting here watching snails and it is so damn fascinating.
0: And like, where they all came from.
1: That's the thing. You'd be sitting there and you'd like, okay, there's zero that I can...
0: There's 100.
1: That's it.
0: What's going on with that?
1: That's exactly it. You'd put the bait down and you think, okay, there's zero. Oh, yeah, there's one. And then you'd be chatting to whoever and you'd look back down and there's seven. And it's like, hang on, I've missed the boat on this. Where the hell are they coming from? They're just suddenly materialising out of nowhere. Who would have thought you could be out quick by a snail?
0: Thank you.
1: That's exactly it. Very, very important little scavengers in the ecological systems. Yeah. No, that's unreal, Jackie. I didn't realise that. I might have read it. Yeah.
0: Oh, trip down memory lane.
1: It certainly is. Very, very fond memories. So that was the honours year at Flinders, and what followed from that? You're working for a couple of years under Peter, you said?
0: Yeah, I worked for Peter, doing like rocky shore work down the southeast coast of South Australia, all the way down to Warrnambool on a project. That was super interesting. Really hard to get good tides and good weather out that way, so that was a bit challenging. But yeah, it was really, really interesting work down that way. And then I worked for Sabine Dittman. She was at Flinders as well and did some stuff at the Murray Mouth with some infauna type things to do with bird food and bird food. That's probably a very oversimplification of, you know, the migratory species and what they come to eat and all those sorts of things. But that was pretty cool. And I even did a bit of work at the Gawler Ranges with some, and Mount Lofty Ranges with like koalas and trees and stuff, because I'd done botany in undergrad. So
1: a few different
0: jobs. It's a bit that way. When you finish, you just go, what job is there? I will do that job. Sounds good. I can do that job. And they want you, so
1: give
0: it a go.
1: Right. And how did you find that, getting into the terrestrial sphere? Into the terrestrial sphere, how did that all turn out? Was it a good experience?
0: Yeah, no, it was fine. It was my first job, actually. I did that before I worked for Peter. I think maybe he's... research assistant. Prior to that, she started a PhD interstate, so that job came up. But I was doing the terrestrial thing first. It was pretty fun, actually. Do some kind of arid kind of region stuff. Had to like bring back my undergrad plant skills. I mean, they're pretty rubbish now. In recent recent years, but it's amazing what sticks. Yeah.
1: Well, that's it. I mean, and you've, gee whiz, I was just doing some browsing. Of course, I've known you, as I said in the introduction of the show, I've known you for many years now, but it's unreal when you sit down and actually Google someone and look at all their achievements. It's a very wide-ranging and varied and decorated CV. Really, really interesting stuff. There's one that really stood out and hit me right between the eyes, because I spent a couple of weeks in the Northern Territory, and we were sitting in areas that didn't have much mobile reception Catherine Gorge and these sorts of beautiful parts of the world. And it was just a really good holiday time to recharge the batteries. And I got back and I didn't realise that there'd been an earthquake in Japan. And I thought, what's this about? And I had a look and they were talking about it. And then I realised, so you went to, what was it, Tohoku University in Japan?
0: I did.
1: And yeah. I didn't realise that's basically Sendai.
0: The city I lived in.
1: Yep.
0: And worked in. Yeah.
1: Yeah. So that's that obviously got there was the Fukushima meltdown and the catastrophe of that tsunami from March 2011. Do you happen to know how that university fared in the aftermath of that?
0: Yeah, because I went there in 2014. I started doing a postdoc there in 2014.
1: Oh, right.
0: It was a few years afterwards.
1: Yep.
0: But, there was still a lot of rebuilding going on, particularly in some of the regional areas, and where we were going, to do field work and that sort of thing. So the university did have a field campus sort of north up the coast,
1: uh-huh.
0: like a research sort of centre type thing, and that was completely wiped out and rebuilt. But they not long opened the rebuild version, which was, like a beast when they did it. It's going to last longer than anything on the planet, I think, afterwards. But but it was a lot of... a lot of the people from the lab and that sort of stuff had, lost family members and all that sort of stuff in the disaster. And, from a scientific perspective too, I thought, I'm going to do some intertidal stuff because that was more my background. But the entire region didn't really have an intertidal anymore because the coastline had dropped by about nearly a metre.
1: Wow.
0: Yeah, so that was really interesting. So I just switched to subtidal ecology, which was cool. Got to go diving and stuff up there, and a lot of their work at the time was, looking to see how communities and things had changed since, they refer to it as the disaster. I guess it's earthquake and the meltdown and a tsunami all in one.
1: Yeah, absolutely.
0: It was really fascinating, and some of the work that they've published since then too, monitoring these areas that had changed, very dramatically, and what sort of came first and then what was happening afterwards. And also, there's often a lot of chat about, in more recent years, a bit up there too, looking at, sea urchin kelp dynamics and that sort of stuff. And they think that they had sea urchin barren that was developing at that time in one of the sites. And they thought it was, from the earthquake. So there was lots of, things that had fallen in and that sort of stuff and made it good conditions for a lot of the urchin numbers to increase and come up. So that was...
1: Wow.
0: That was fascinating. Yeah, I was reading one of their papers a while back that had come out, and I thought, oh, what did they end up finding? Because, every month or whatever we'd be out diving and they'd bring back a million urchins to dissect and check and all that sort of stuff, and it'd be everybody to the dissecting room to do that. And I thought, I wonder how that went. So I started looking it up.
1: Jeez. That's that is really interesting. That's So
0: it's a fascinating place. So much interesting work. Yeah.
1: Yeah, absolutely. Yeah. So you had that experience where you went to Japan, and then also I read Newcastle University in the UK.
0: Yeah. After Japan, I got a job in the UK as a postdoc / coordinator of a really big citizen science program.
1: Oh, yeah.
0: Got funded over there, so it was called Capturing Our Coast, and it was basically getting the community members to learn and go out and do surveys of rocky shore coastlines and lots of little different things that they could do. So we had all sorts of activities and that sort of stuff, and collecting lots of data and experiments. And I used to, back before I left Australia, one of my jobs was Sea Search Coordinator in Victoria and Reef Life Survey Victoria. So I love doing citizen science work. So it was a great it was a great fit. So, you know, I was there for a couple of years, and we, I think the whole program trained like 3,000 volunteers or something crazy.
1: Wow.
0: But yeah, it was so interesting. So interesting seeing these Northern Hemisphere rocky shores too. Like, they're always the ones that come up in the textbooks and that sort of stuff, and where a lot of the ecological theory comes from. And although there's a lot of similarities with ours, like, they just have, you know, huge thick seaweeds. Even the kelp, you can study the kelp in the intertidal if you get a really low tide, which just wouldn't happen here. It'd burn. It's just way too hot and exposed. But they didn't get, you know, they don't get those sorts of temperatures. Well, maybe this year, but yeah, it was really interesting seeing these really thick seaweeds and species and those sorts of stuff in this really strong kind of zonation that you read about.
1: Yeah, absolutely. So what is the what's work hold for you nowadays? So it's at RMIT University, isn't it? So the Centre for Nature Positive Solutions?
0: Yeah, so I started with them in earlier this year, and we're doing some work on a project with Parks Victoria, continuing on from a past project we did when we were at Deakin on kelp restoration work in the bay. So there's been a lot of work in the last, gosh, even back when I was at Parks years ago, probably more than 10 years, I'll be 20-odd years nearly, 15 years at least, of trying to, like, manage, you know, exploding urchin populations and loss of kelp and all that sort of thing. So this part's to be looking at, it's called Harnessing Community or Kelp Restoration. I can't quite remember the entire title off.
1: Oh, yes. Yeah. No, that's all right. Yeah, I know the one you mean. That's,
0: Yeah, so Parks is going to work with sort of an VNPA, so Reef Watch, in helping to train the community and how they can run some surveys that can help identify things that are an issue, whether it's marine pests or overabundant urchins, or, you know, if there's good habitat quality and that sort of stuff, and use that data as a way to sort of say, hey, this spot needs management. We need to go and check it out and that sort of thing. So we're doing a bit of more the habitat mapping, you know, some drop camps and stuff off the boat and surveys and those sorts of things. And we've got a few honours students that are out doing some work. They've been doing, looking at, you know, what kind of quality things are too. So areas where it's been restored, areas where it's not in good shape, and areas where it's, you know, kind of in between. So when we're trying to improve condition, what does that look like? Like, what's a transitory phase in between? And, you know, have we restored it? How long does it take? And comparing some of the work, or some of the spots where things have been done in the past, but also what the current status of things are. So,
1: yeah,
0: it's been really interesting.
1: Very good, very good. And just before I let you go, Jackie, and let you get back on with your Sunday, can you tell us a bit about the Australian Marine Sciences Association?
0: Oh, absolutely. Yeah, so for... Hey, listeners, we've got a in Victoria, and it's a national organisation. It's called the Australian Marine Sciences Association. We've got a Victoria branch, and so I'm currently got the honour of being the president of that at the moment, and we've got yourself, that's our wonderful secretary. And you have been for a long time too.
1: So
0: AMSAVIC is to promote all aspects of marine science in Victoria, so we have activities like public meetings and events and those sorts of things, you know, submission papers or to state government and that sort of thing, and, you know, different showcasing of our marine science and support to marine science students around Victoria. So, yeah, we are actually, we're going to run some activities for some undergrad students coming soon, but I don't think they've been released yet. So maybe just keep an eye on socials for anyone. We've got socials on Instagram and Facebook on the AMSA Victoria page. But, anybody that works in marine science in Victoria can be a member, students as well, and retired people, and those sorts of things. And, yeah, it's a great organisation to be involved in. They run a conference every year and all sorts of stuff. It's kind of a peak body for marine scientists in our country.
1: Excellent, excellent. Well, thank you very much for joining us today, Jackie.
0: Thanks so much for having me on.
1: No worries at all. Have a great day, and we're going to go to some music now from Sting.

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panoply, panorama, panpipe, pansy, aha, pansexual, knowing no boundaries of sex or gender. 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Whether it's transgender, bisexual, polyamorous or beyond, we'll throw those questions into the pan and cook up the answers for you. 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

0: 3CR, 855 AM, 3CR Digital, 3cr.org.au, 3CR On Demand, Out of the Pan with Sally, first broadcasting noon through one every Sunday afternoon. Thanks for your company. 3CR very, very proudly broadcasts from the lands of the Kulin Nations at the overlap of the contested lands of the Wurundjeri and Bunurong peoples. And we pay respects to elders past, present and emerging. Hello to any Aboriginal, Torres Strait Islander, First Nations people tuning in today from whichever lands you are listening from. And we acknowledge that all the lands were stolen and never ceded. Always was, always will be, Aboriginal land. And Out of the Pan is a show covering pansexual issues, as I like to say, knowing no boundaries of sex or gender or musical genre, playing music of all the non-binary kinds, country, western and classic rock, but occasionally a bit of fabulous dancey stuff. Because we can be genre diverse on this show, and also content diverse. There'll be arts and political news and community news and all that sort of thing. And if you want to get in touch with the show, there's lots of ways to do it. You can email outofthepandigits855@gmail.com, outofthepan855@gmail.com, SMS 61456 751215, Twitter, Mastodon, Blue Sky, and Instagram at Sal Gold Said So, and that's the bottom line, and posts on Facebook, Out of the Pan 3CR 855 AM Melbourne, and my page, Sally Goldner. Postal address, PO Box 1277 Collingwood 3066. Any opinions I express on the show are strictly my own. Don't think there'll be any content notes today, but I'll give the numbers for QLife, including Switchboard and Rainbow Door, if they turn up as needed. Well, queer arts and expression are a vital part of our community, and there's all sorts of amazing creative people around the queer communities, one of whom is having a fundraiser for a film put together. And I'm joined in the studio by that said person, Luca Gracie. Welcome to 3CR.
1: Hello, thank you for having me.
0: Pleasure to have you. And if it's okay to ask, can I just check in with which pronouns you use, if any?
1: Yes, I use they, he pronouns.
0: They, he pronouns. So it is great that we have such diversity with you. And you've made a film. Tell us about it. What's it called to start with? That's a good place to start.
1: Yeah, it's called Unpack Your Shit.
0: Now, this is an interesting title. What was the... this could mean all sorts of things, but in your case, what's the, as I like to say, tease us with what's the sort of meaning behind Unpack Your Shit in terms of your film?
1: Yeah, so in terms of the title, it's a double meaning title because our main character is unpacking and moving into a new apartment, but he's also unpacking his childhood trauma.
0: Okay. Now, that, could be, we'll say, challenging for some listeners, or when we'll tell people why we're specifically talking about the film very, very soon. But it's not, is it sort of heavy trauma, or, what sort of thing, again, hint, tease us with what sort of trauma we're talking about here.
1: I wouldn't call it, it's not heavy trauma. It's more about, I guess it's positive trauma, if that makes sense. It's more about loving your past self and your childhood self as a trans person, kind of flipping from gender to gender. Not being so disconnected to your younger self, as a lot of trans people do feel.
0: Yeah, look, this is a really, really good topic. A lot of trans people, and I'll say of all ages, and whenever we will say start connecting to ourself, moving towards our authentic self, becoming it, it's all valid. There's no, of course, right or wrong, which I think cannot be said often enough. But, we can't, very few of us in the trans and gender diverse world all over this planet can really get to be our authentic gender identity expression and we're relevant body from the moment we realise that it's going to be, even if we hadn't, even if, big if, we'd face zero discrimination, there's going to be some sort of internalised tug of war going on there. Mm-hmm. So I think this is a really good topic. What led you to make this as the sort of, a theme of your film?
1: I would say, as many trans people, I did feel very disconnected to my younger self, especially a time where I couldn't really choose my expression. So, like, the ages of, like, 0 to 7, 8, I want to say.
0: Uh-huh.
1: Because in the film, our main character, Max, is visited by his childhood imaginary friend.
0: Ah.
1: And the imaginary friend, their name is Sasha, and they are basically a genderqueer theatrical human, you would say, human magical being, that guides Max towards accepting that younger self. And I think in the past couple of years, I really have accepted my younger self in the fact that I love that I had a girlhood rather than a boyhood. Although at times, like, I like to, you know, please my inner child a bit and go buy like a toy truck or something and kind of feel that joy of something that I didn't feel when I was younger. But I love that I liked fairies and ponies and all those kind of girly stuff when I was younger. But there was a time where I hated that I liked that stuff.
0: Yeah. No, I can understand that. And I mean, look, this assigned male person sitting on the other side of the desk, sort of had trouble accepting, I'm going to start by saying, anything that society might have called masculine. But it was because of, I think still applies today, but particularly being of the, as I like to say, of the lived expertise that I am, growing up in the 70s where we, were still in so-called Australia, a very ultra-toxic masculinity society, there wasn't a lot of role models of what I'll call positive masculinity. And so, sort of masculinity, man, was like there was, oh, I want to distance myself from that. Well, it's not me, but I didn't, of course, didn't know I actually went through that time where we didn't have internet. And the thing was, that I didn't know what the truth about myself was. And so, I wanted to distance myself from that. But in the end, we can't keep running away from that past. Mm. And so it's really good that I think the film, goes on to this. And one of our listeners who has come in and has just said until their 30s, they were a military service femme, then went butch, etc., now trans mask. So it's like that's, we go through this stuff where we perhaps can't quite feel connected and authentic within ourselves. Yeah. Yeah. So without, again, teaser, not spoiler, how does this imaginary friend, the older genderqueer person, hint for us as to what this older genderqueer imaginary friend does?
1: Just kind of brings fun, I think. The film is very light, so it doesn't touch on like super deep heavy trauma.
0: Gotcha.
1: And the way to reconnect Max to his childhood is having fun and being happy and giggling. And there's a whole montage where they're having a pillow fight and painting each other's nails and making friendship bracelets. And I think that's just like to remind yourself, oh, my childhood was fun and good, and I need to kind of like reconnect with it a bit. That's what Sasha kind of does. And Sasha definitely pushes Max a little bit, and Max is a bit hesitant at first, but in the end, really accepts the kind of girly fun that they have, which again is like, if you put on music and bring out the beads and make little friendship bracelets, I think anyone's gonna have a good time.
0: Yeah, well, it's the process, it's the being with someone, it's being happy with someone. That's all good things. And it's sort of, you know, in a way, it's embracing what I'll call positive masculinity and positive femininity in that sense. And, you know, gosh, if we all did that, and we don't necessarily have to be trans or gender diverse or anything to do that, gee, would we have world peace or something? Yeah. You know, there's only two performers in this film.
1: Yeah.
0: And you are, you are one of them. What? Yeah. So tell us, you're effectively, I'm trying to find an open question, but, I will say, who are you playing?
1: Yeah. So I play Max, who is a 24-year-old young trans man who has recently just moved out of home and is moving into a new apartment, so kind of starting that adulthood area in his life.
0: Yeah.
1: And then we have Adam Noviello, who plays Sasha, the genderqueer imaginary friend.
0: Yep. And, say how you can get an idea of what Max and Sasha look like in a second, but Adam's, a very well-known performer and acting type of person around, well, Melbourne, Nam and beyond.
1: Yeah.
0: How did you manage to get in touch with someone who is, so well connected and well-known and all that sort of thing for your film?
1: I think, friend of a friend, I actually asked Ruben Kay to give me someone, and he gave me Adam, which was a perfect choice. And Adam, at the end of last year, middle of last year, was in Hedwig and the Angry Inch at the Comedy Theatre. And they've also been in numerous other musicals and has their own songwriting songs and everything on Spotify as well. So they're a multifaceted performer, which is great. And they hadn't done a lot of screen work, but managed to convince them to get on my short film. And yeah, it was kind of, I think a lot of especially queer or trans performers in Melbourne know each other, so it was only a matter of time for us to meet anyway, because there's kind of like a little pocket of us kind of gender queer trans performers in Melbourne that all know each other now.
0: Yeah, well, need to talk to you about that. And the thing is, you weren't just performing in the film, you had plenty of work off camera, so to speak. And what other roles did you have, Luca?
1: Yeah, so I wrote the script, so I wrote it, and I also directed the film as well. I also, I guess, was also art department, because we didn't have an art department person. I really had a lot of control in this film. And yeah, I did quite a lot, and we're in post-production right now, so.
0: Yeah, a lot of roles, and you love films. Before I talk about post-production, which is very, very critical to why we're actually having this chat, it seems like you've loved filmmaking and creating since you were, I will say, a young person.
1: Mm-hmm.
0: Yeah, tell us about that. What were your first memories of wanting to be in films, make films similar?
1: Yeah, so I think I grew up on a lot of TV and film sets because my dad is a director.
0: Yeah,
1: so there's a little bit of, nepotism in there. But without nepotism, I wouldn't have gone anywhere as a trans person. So that's how I think about it. But also in school, I was a drama captain. I did a lot of theatre in school. So that's where the performing aspect comes from. And in terms of writing, I actually never thought I would become a writer because I was really bad at English. I was not good at school as much, and I kind of found, I did like creative writing, but writing was a bit of a chore for me. But writing came as there were no trans roles around, so I just decided to create my own. And then I fell in love with writing there. And I actually just graduated with a Bachelor of Fine Arts in Screenwriting. So I obviously love writing now. But yeah, and just recently directing has been, it's always something I wanted to do. But it took a while for me to actually, in the past couple of years, actually get up and direct things myself.
0: Yeah. How then did you find the writing course initially? Because that would have been a bit, was it a bit daunting when you started, and how did it keep going as it went along?
1: Yeah, as it went along, fantastic, great. When I first started, because I'm not the most organized person, I have ADHD, so there's
0: what?
1: That.
0: You're trans and you've got ADHD? No.
1: But I was a bit nervous because I had year 12 in 2020 as well, so...
0: Oh.
1: That wasn't fun, and I didn't do very well in year 12, but I ended up taking a few years off, and then I applied to Victorian College of the Arts for, at first I tried acting, didn't get in, I tried film, didn't get in, and I guess my last resort was screenwriting, but it was the perfect course for me because screenwriting is just basically, it's a course for storytelling, and I love to tell stories, so it ended up being the best course for me, and I ended up really loving writing, even though I am a very slow writer. But apparently a lot of professional writers are, so I don't have to, you know, deadlines are hard, but writing is fun. So
0: Wow, there's so much I could ask about that, and there's so much to talk about, because you're now in post-production, which is what brings us to have this conversation at this time. Post-production costs money, doesn't it?
1: Yep.
0: As does all of these things, and that's why there is an event coming up 2 weeks from today. Tell us about the event.
1: Yeah, so it's a fundraiser for Unpack Your Shit to basically get us some money to continue with our post-production. To pay for music, for a sound engineer, and to, because you actually have to apply, you have to apply to film festivals, you do have to pay for that as well. So we kind of ran out of money at this point because this is indie film, it was all out of pocket.
0: Yeah.
1: And yeah, we've decided to just, instead of just asking for money, we decided to put on a fun night, and we have actually Adam Noviello performing. Performing actually songs that are in the film as well. A couple of their songs are in the film.
0: Yep.
1: And we also have Blake Applevist as well performing, who is also another Melbourne theatre person who has been around quite a lot recently.
0: Cool. And this event happens at a very good queer venue, indeed. Evie's Disco Diner.
1: Yep.
0: Yes. Home of many a good queer event and some other ones. Yes. Where are we? 12:23 and 28 seconds. Wrestling reference. Some wrestling's been known to happen there. And also, advance notice, there will be a Celebrate By Day event happening there in September. So watch out. I'll get that into people's diaries. So, yeah, a great place. And, of course, a short distance from where we are here in Fitzroy at 3CR, just up on Gertrude Street. So, yeah, a great venue. So this sounds like lots of fun. You know, there's great food there, drinks, performance, dancing to keep it rolling along. What time on August the 30th does said event start?
1: Yeah, so it starts at 6 p.m. Performances will start at 7, so people will have time to come in. We're also showing a little screening of my last film, Found, as well. And we're doing a little sneak peek of Unpack Your Shit, like a 30-second little sneak peek.
0: A snippet, as they like to say. Okay, then. So you've sort of got a few scenes together, but we've still got some fine-tuning and cutting and polishing, so to speak, to get it all together. How long do you think the film will be when it gets to its, you know, sort of final version?
1: I think it's about 14 minutes, which is a, you know, regular, I think, short film time. Yeah. It's definitely the, you don't want a short film that's too long, otherwise film festivals actually don't like when short films are too long. But it's a perfect, because it's a nice, simple but nuanced story to put in a short film.
0: Yeah. Oh, this sounds very excellent. And oh, the other thing I had to mention, of course, was the making of this film, about unpacking, because you filmed it in, thankfully, in the one room, but there's a story behind the where and when you filmed this as well, which I just think is quite amazing, intriguing, and I think I can say this, particularly for someone with ADHD, this sounds quite amazing.
1: Mm-hmm.
0: Tell it, that one piqued me as well.
1: Yeah, so we shot the film about 3 days before we moved out of our family home. So it was a lot happening at the time. We sold our family home, and then my parents and I all moved out to separate places. So it was a lot of moving, a lot of packing happening. But thankfully, the house was quite empty, so we could move in, so to speak, and unpack Max's stuff. So
0: yeah. Yeah, so you had space to put the empty production cases and all those sorts of things, just as long as the movers didn't move them out or something. don't go in that room. Wow, no, that's I can't imagine that. I mean, without being self-indulgent, I actually was in a film recently, and just the constant and with a lot of scene changes and that sort of thing, it was like, oh my God, it was, all the constant moving, and there was stuff everywhere and all the rest of it. And then if you've got stuff moving in and out of a house as you're moving out today, to quote Billy Joel, I just can't imagine that. So that, I just think that's amazing in itself and amazing artistic stuff.
1: Yeah.
0: And the last question is, I know you're obviously still working on the post-production for this, but Blue Sky, what would you like to be doing in terms of future creative work?
1: Yeah, so at the moment I'm very, very, very early in development of possibly making a movie musical.
0: Ooh.
1: A feature-length movie musical.
0: Ooh.
1: So that's another very early in development thing. And then Adam and I are actually working on possibly turning Unpack Your Shit into a TV show. So that's another thing that's possibly could be happening, which is a good concept of a kind of comedy of a young person going through life with their imaginary friend.
0: Mm-hmm. Yeah, no, I like it. I think there's something in that. And, I think if the young person's trans or queer, that would add another dimension to it. But even if the person was cis het endo, I still think that'd be very cool as well. I think there's lots of concepts. There's lots of creativity in that. I like it. Mm-hmm. Ooh, we'll keep us informed here at 3CR.
1: Yeah.
0: Wow, it sounds like an amazing film, an amazing fundraiser night. Once again, 30th of August, starting 6 p.m. Performances at 7. At the fabulous Evie's Disco Diner Unpack Your Shit Trans Film Fundraiser. I think we've got it all covered. Was there anything else that you wanted to add in there, or have we covered length, depth,
1: and breadth? We've covered a lot. I don't want to spoil too much of the film.
0: That's the thing, yes. If you're going to come along sort of see the 30-second teaser, that's the thing. And I mean, deity's willing, the money comes through and things go reasonably steady, as much as anything can in arts. When do you roughly expect a release of Unpack Your Shit?
1: We're hoping that it will premiere at Melbourne Queer Film Festival at the end of the year. I think it's at the end of November.
0: Yeah.
1: Yeah. So we're hoping, we've applied, so they liked my last film, so we're hoping that we will premiere at Melbourne Queer Film Festival. But otherwise, next year in other film festivals, probably.
0: Yep, for sure. Melbourne Queer Film Festival coming up, as you say, later this year. And come on, website, please load, so we can diarise that one as well. 13th to the 22nd of November, around the time, the very important time of Trans Day of Remembrance. So yeah, that sounds very, very cool. Oika, I just wish you, we need queer creativity. We need all sorts of creativity and arts and expression more than ever at this time to entertain us, to inform us, to uplift us, and all that sort of thing. And people like yourself are contributing to that through the authenticity. I love the authenticity of this story and what it does for trans people. And, you know, look, for I want to say for me as an older trans person, you know, sort of who, you know, is now coming up to 61 and didn't really get onto my, you know, the right track in terms of gender until between 29 and 30, there is sadly shit to unpack. And this film, I think, will have great practical benefit as well as being entertaining for a lot of people. It will show people ways that they can do that safely with the minimum amount of, I'll say, emotional upheaval, if I can use such a term. So I think this film has is going to be a great resource for trans people as well. So keep putting amazing stuff out there because the world needs it in so many ways.
1: Yeah, I will. Thank you.
0: All right.

some musics, and if we can get the CD to play, it's going to be sneaky, because it's always the equipment, whether it's films, whether it's radio, something might go slightly amok and throw you around. But as I gradually ad-lib and the CD now wants to do its thing, given that we're very close to the anniversary of the opening of the Panama Canal, here's some diverse loud music on 3CR. 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
2: 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Wow. Creativity at the community grassroots level, and for this show, queer. And yes, that's what it is. And yes, creating stuff. And Trans Creator Radio, you heard the voice of Madison there. Certainly lots of creativity there. Well, queer creativity of all sorts is a good thing, and opened up the music selection today back at the start of the show with Pride by Jonah. And then just had Panama by Van Halen because it's the anniversary of the opening of the Panama Canal this week, a canal that's far away, but I'm not going to say any more than that. It's not a near canal. Yes, this is polite radio, listeners of all genders. And welcome to listeners of all genders, including but not limited to ladies and gentlemen, which was very much the case last night in terms of creativity and welcoming all genders, because last night was the Victoria Pride Awards. And what a huge night it was. And I must admit, there is something nice when you've got a predominantly queer space and everyone's sort of queered up. It doesn't have to be formal, glammy dress, but it's nice that it was. Yes, the Panama Canal opened in 1914, 112 years. Happy birthday. Also the anniversary of Woodstock this weekend. Where was that? 57 years ago. And on a not-so-good note, it's the anniversary this weekend, 31 years of the Macarena. Oh, dear. And we'll have someone's birthday today, and we'll have a track for them, Roving Reporter. I think you'll like this one, and I'll come back to it. I'll better get it out of the way now before I forget. One of our awesome listeners, Jenny, emailed in just at the end of the show last week and had an interesting email, which I have to share with our Out of the Pan family. And that was, who is Roving, wrote in Jenny. Roving is a hidden secret on the show. I'd love to see you interview some of your regulars, especially Roving. Well, Roving, I don't know who you are, but if you're up for that, we could do that. I should have known Jenny, if you're up for that. There you go. And any recurring listeners, of course, Out of the Pan and all the 100 programs on 3CR do not have regular listeners. We only have awesome listeners because 3CR is awesome. Anyway, the Pride Awards last night, and, glammy, yes, fun, lots of great entertainment and performers. Low-res choir were just one group of the performers. I'd actually never seen Low-res before, and they are lots of fun. Low-res, but high in quality performance for sure. we also had Yummy, and there was a bit of a, in my opinion, that was great. Unfortunately, there was a bit of a sound glitch, in my opinion, with the performer Bex. Made it a bit hard to hear the lyrics, and DJ Tanza was amazing, and Art Simone. looking glamorous, darling. How you managed to do 5 costume changes in the one night of 3 hours, I'm impressed. And as Jesse Ventura would say, bonus wrestling reference today at 12:41, I don't impress easy. But so many great nominees and awards, and there's always mixed feelings about sort of community awards nights, because, you know, I think it's how we view them. You know, I don't think we see this as competition. It's about abundance, and, you know, the fact that these are only the finalists sort of the each category is quite amazing. So Improving Health and Wellbeing, Professor Eric Chow, who's done great work with HIV and STI prevention for Rainbow Communities. Switchboard Victoria and their, and I will just say content note, mention of suicide, but they put out an amazing suicide prevention kit, which, you know, sadly, of course, we are disproportionately affected, which the root cause of which is the discrimination we face. Transpace, a wonderful health service, declaring involvement, that I've had some behind the scenes involvement, and Your Community Health. And Switchboard took home the award there, but all very worthy nominees. And then Preventing Social Isolation, Switchboard once again, this time through their Pride in Ageing program. Queer Space Youth, a lot of noise. I ended up sitting on the Queer Space Drummond Street table. Lots of noise when the nomination was announced. Transgender Victoria, of course, well-known trans organisation. And Gippsland Pride Initiative. And it was good to see that Gippsland Pride won. A lot of people are saying we still need to do so much for our queer regional and rural people in Victoria, even though we are a relatively small geographical area. There's still, you know, lots of areas to reach. So I think that's a well-deserved win. Contribution to Sport, Bindi Cohen from Queer Sporting Alliance was the winner. Emerald City Kickball, they are a sporting group, community first, sporting group second, no tryouts, no experience, and payment plans for anyone who asks. 154 participants over 10 teams. Jackie Shields, who's been a long-time presenter on Joy and now presents the weekly sports show Game On, has done for 3 years. And the Wedge-Tailed Eagles Football Club, an independent community-led football club. So all sorts of stuff for women, girls and gender-diverse people, which, of course, we know is easy to do when it can be done sensibly rather than with silly mainstream media debates. And contribution to the arts, well done to Timothy Ryan from QLIT, who also does scratch arts. And the other nominees were Samuel Gaskin and Johnny Hamilton for Beat Entertainment, Theatre Starting a Conversation, pretty much like what Luke is doing with their film. Dax Carney-Hanrahan, a Filipino trans woman, performer and speaker, and the Australian Centre for Contemporary Art doing stuff with trans people as well. So that's pretty cool. I'm going to skip one award. Outstanding Advocacy, Thorn Harbour Health winning that, up against The Shed. Hello to the fabulous trans, mask and non-binary support that The Shed gives. Agenda, trans radio over on Joy. I got to meet the presenters of them last night, and we're going to talk trans turkey or non-binary birds and things. And Miss Galaxy Queen, connecting mainstream organisations, health services and government agencies for Asian and Southeast Asian Rainbow Plus communities. Small business, well done to T-Generation Gyms and Sam and the team. Up against More Social Work, the MORRE, clinical and forensic expertise to counsel, support and advocate for children. Dragged Too, a queer entertainment agency delivering drag shows, bingo, trivia, corporate events, weddings, community things, and raises funds for charities. And Captain Darling Barbershop, a gender inclusive and queer affirming barbershop. Also great to see another queer affirming hairdresser there last night. Workplace Inclusion, Your Community Health and Transgender Victoria took that one out over Family Access Network, but both very worthy nominees. Ally of the Year, declaring my interest as a committee member of Trans Family. Philip Laver won that one for his work, but well done to Alex Lye from Melbourne Rovers. Sporting stuff. Volunteer of the year was Maddie. I've just got to read my own writing here, Quafache, up against Marty Thomas, long-time volunteer Ian Gould and Bradley Creswell. So Victorian Pride Centre represented there, Ian Gould's on Pride Foundation of Australia, amongst many other things. Marty Thomas also in Gippsland. And the People's Choice Award, and oh gosh, I went to Lesbi Run, a lesbian community built hub for movement and connection, which is very much needed. And well done to longtime intersex advocate, pioneering intersex advocate who was on 60 Minutes way back in the early 2000s, Tony Briffer. And Tony and Munya have been through great difficulty in recent times, but well done to Kerry Bristow with Transgender Victoria, Grace Lee, for her work in Switchboard and other places, and, well, that busy homosexual Dean R. Curie. Media Award, well, there were four finalists in there. Yours truly was nominated for Out of the Pan, Agenda Agenda on Joy, Warren Andrew, Joy Drive Host, and Joy Media. So lots of great queer media there as well. Wow, and it was just a great night. It was a great feel to it. It is nice when you just, as I say, with the community in a space that you're enjoying. There's just something about queer energy. I've said it before, I'll say it again. It was really, really awesome to be there. Melbourne Town Hall, a great venue, and I think they've finally stopped getting the people at the door who check your bag to say sir or madam, which is kind of good. Had a little trouble there before, but not last night, and got home safely and all that sort of thing. And I hope everyone did, and the headaches are not too big this morning, but what a celebratory occasion it was. So lots of good queer stuff there. All right, I promised Roving Reporter that I'd have a Madonna track because it's her birthday this weekend. Here's one that's a little different to the usual from, I think this one was from the Dick Tracy film from Remember, a little bit of Anky Panky, 3CR 855M, 3CR Digital, 3CR.org.au, 3CR On Demand, Out of the Pan with Sally.

As we are human, so we are creative. Creativity is inherent within us all. Creating

The blues is back, all right. And it's at the Fitzroy Bowls Club on Saturday, the 22nd of August. This is a 3CR fundraiser for the Blues with a Feeling program. In fact, we'll be doing a live broadcast. The feature artist is Ezra Lee and the Broken Blues Band. This is them. Remember, Saturday, August the 22nd, 7 p.m, $10 entry at the door at the Fitzroy Bowls Club, Brunswick Street, just near the Edinburgh Gardens. See you there.

0: Hi, this is Anna Piper Scott, and you're listening to Out of the Pan with Sally Goldner on 3CR. 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
1: 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First broadcasting noon through one every Sunday afternoon. Thanks for your company. Just about time for me to exit the studio. It is also the anniversary of Elvis's death this weekend as well. I'm not exiting the building just yet. Dingoes, as I say, coming up next on Freedom of Species. Once again, thanks to our sponsor, Go Kindly. 2 o'clock, rotations, 3 o'clock, crewing the air, 4 o'clock, Salaam Radio Show. Now, someone has messaged in and said you have to mention something. Yeah, yours truly did win the outstanding contribution to media last night for this show. And, well, I've got about a minute or two to talk about it. It was quite moving. It's sort of like, oh my God, because look, Joy does amazing radio. They're well known for their queer radio, but I'm very proud to have been doing queer radio on this station for 21 years. I think all, as I said when accepting the award, we need all the damn queer media we can get put on by queer people to counter, put into the universe some degree of the waffle that exists out there about trans and issues in particular. I think 3CR's contribution to queer media sometimes gets missed. And so I was very happy on every level, every angle to win the award. Thanks to queer radio pioneers here like Dykes on Mics, which is how this show started. One day after I was having a community radio hiatus, I was on Dykes on Mics, which used to be in the 3 p.m. slot, now occupied by Queering the Air. We adjourned to a local watering hole for a lemonade afterwards, and in walked the 3CR program manager then, Rachel May, said, we've got a vacancy, why don't you come on and pansexual issues out of the pan. I think it was her and Fionn Batchelor who came up with the name, and it's been here ever since. We've been cooking away at noon since Sunday. Thanks to co-hosts for a short while each, to Natalie and Blair, who helped me out for a while, to various people who have just chipped in with production ideas. But I'm really, really chuffed to have won the award for 3CR. I want to thank 3CR for their great support of this show. Me, in the last 5 years, personally, where things have been tough, there's just a great sense of community here. 3CR is a great community not-for-profit as well as a community radio pioneer in Melbourne Nam, and long may it roll on 50 years down. May another 50 happen. I'd better get out of here and make way for Freedom of Species. As always, once again, thanks to Luca for coming in. Don't forget that fundraiser on the 30th. I'm Sally Goldner. Stay difficult. Stay happy. Catch you next week. Take it out today with Greg Gardner and Mark Molyneux with the Hen House Shuffle. Thanks for tuning in to Out of the Pan. I'm Sally Goldner. Catch you next week.

Freedom of Species would like to acknowledge the Wurundjeri people of the Kulin Nation, who are the traditional owners of the land on which we broadcast today. We pay our respect to the elders of all of the lands on which we meet across Australia.

0: Welcome to Freedom of Species on 3CR Community Radio, 855 AM. I'm Betty Mallon, and I'm here in the studio today with Trev.
1: Hey, everyone.
0: So last time I was on here, I was talking about the history of the Australian wool industry, specifically in the 1700s. And that's a little bit of a series that I'm working on. But as you can imagine, it takes me a while to get all that info together. So not doing 1800s today, that's going to be coming up soon. So today we're going to be talking about an experience I had recently meeting some rescued dingoes.
1: Right.
0: Yeah, so...
1: So this is sort of like a bit of a slower paced show, or a bit of a, like a, what's it called? Like a break almost from your ongoing...
0: Yeah, it's going to be a bit more of a casual off the cuff show
1: casual's
0: than
1: the word.
0: My usual historical epics. yeah. So people might remember that back in May of this year, on Freedom of Species, I interviewed Alex Livingstone from the organisation Defend the Wild, along with Sonia Takau, who is a Dhirubal Rainforest Aboriginal woman and the director of the organisation Dingo Culture. So both Sonia and Alex have done a lot of work in advocating for the native dingo.
1: Yeah.
0: So I recommend going back to listen to that one if you want to know more about dingoes, because those guys are the experts.
1: It was mid-May, wasn't it?
0: Yeah, it was in the middle of May, and it was called Dingo Talks with Sonia and Alex.
1: Yeah.
0: Yeah. So recently I actually went on a trip up to New South Wales, and one of the people that I visited was Alex, and Alex's partner, Zef, who is a professional dog trainer, actually. So both Alex and Zef have adopted rescued dingoes, and so they have 5 adult dingoes there, as well as 3 dogs, large breeds of dogs. There was a German Shepherd, a Mastiff, and like a Heeler, I think.
1: Oh, yeah.
0: So the story with these dingoes is all of them are wild-born dingoes whose parents basically got shot.
1: Oh,
0: and then somebody rescued the puppies so they can live out their lives. So they were also fostering 4 dingo puppies.
1: Do you know how old they are when they're normally adopted? Like how old the dingoes might be?
0: Well, the dingoes right now are about 12 weeks old.
1: That's so young still.
0: Yeah, but their mother was shot like about 2 months ago, so they might have been like
1: only four weeks old.
0: I'm not sure of the exact dates, and I also think the rescuers weren't exactly sure how old they were when they came.
1: Yeah.
0: But you know, how old are they when they go to rescue? I mean, it depends when their parent was killed, right?
1: I was also wondering like maybe how long they stay with their parent in that more fragile, you know, dependent state, and when they sort of...
0: I do know that when they first came into the care of this rescue, they had to be bottle fed. So they were definitely still drinking milk at that point. So, yeah, the story is that a farmer shot the mother and the puppies were going to be drowned.
1: Fuck.
0: Yeah, but a neighbor intervened.
1: Wow.
0: Yeah, apparently the neighbor was a bit of a dingo enthusiast and already like had a dingo. So the neighbor adopted one of the dingo puppies and then contacted a rescue to take the rest.
1: Wow.
0: So basically Alex and Zef were fostering these 4 dingo puppies.
1: Yeah.
0: So the names of the puppies were River, Rain, Brook and Creek. And I think the one that got adopted was called Tide. So they've all got water names. And the reason for that is because dingoes are actually water finders. That's kind of their thing.
1: Oh.
0: They can find bodies of water like in the desert, rivers or inland lakes. And I believe there's some stories of like early European explorers actually being able to survive because they followed dingoes to water.
1: Dingoes to water, wow.
0: So that's why they have their water names.
1: That's pretty cool. I didn't know that about dingoes.
0: Yeah. So there's a few complications when you rescue dingoes, because basically once a dingo has been taken out of the wild, they can't go back.
1: Oh, right.
0: It's actually illegal. But even if it was legal, I think it would be very difficult for them to go back and kind of survive as wild dingoes.
1: Yeah.
0: So when these puppies have been taken in, they have to be de-sexed and go to homes, be adopted into loving homes, basically.
1: Yeah.
0: And it's really sad that their genetics has been removed from the environment, but that happened when their mother was shot. You know what I mean? They were sort of like ecologically dead once their mother was shot.
1: Yeah.
0: Yeah. So basically the point of rescuing them is to preserve the lives of these individuals. It's not to breed them.
1: Yeah, and not to put them back in the environment.
0: Yeah.
1: Yeah.
0: And there is a bit of captive dingo breeding that goes on, but, you know, it's not great. It has a lot of the same problems as dog breeding, right?
1: Mm.
0: Like, what are we going to do with these dingoes that we breed? They have to go to homes, and those are homes that could be for rescued dingoes, right, rather than captive bred ones.
1: Yeah.
0: Yeah, so that's why these dingoes are needing homes. And I believe that there's still two of them up for adoption right now, last I heard. So I learned a lot about dingoes and dogs from this experience. So I'll rehash again. The place I was staying, there was 5 adult dingoes, 3 adult dogs, 4 dingo puppies, and 1 very brave and chill cat.
1: So the adult dingoes are sort of permanent residents there? They're not up for adoption?
0: They're not up for adoption. So like Zeph and Alex have adopted those ones themselves.
1: Yeah.
0: Yeah. So there's a big difference between dingoes and dogs. And hanging out with dingoes kind of made me realize just how domesticated dogs are.
1: Yeah, right.
0: Because dogs have been selected over probably thousands of years to be quite friendly towards humans.
1: Yeah.
0: But dingoes aren't like that. Dingoes are very suspicious of strangers.
1: Yeah.
0: So when I got to the house, like the puppies are different because they're puppies, so they're happy with anyone.
1: Right.
0: But the adults, the instructions that I was given when I got there is like, don't make eye contact, just ignore them, don't smile with your teeth, because that can be maybe a threatening thing for the adult dingoes.
1: Like growling, sort of. It looks like growling in a
0: yeah,
1: way.
0: Or yeah, it looks
1: showing
0: like
1: your teeth.
0: A threat of some kind, I guess. So, you know, I just ignored the dingoes, and about like 2 or 3 days into me staying there, one of the dingoes allowed me a pat. And I was like, whoa, okay, I'm being finally let into the pack. So I was just sitting on the couch, and this dingo's name was Edna. She came and sat next to me, and I was like, oh my God, what do I do? Can I pat her now? And they were like, this is Zeph and Alex. They were like, yeah, you can give her a pat maybe on the chest or the collarbone because she can see your hand and she can't reach that spot herself, so it feels good for her, right? So I gave her a pat, and then she kind of bowed her head to me. And they were like, she's offering her head to you for a pat. So I gave her a little pat behind the ear. And then me and Edna chilled together for a bit. I was very happy about that.
1: That's really cool.
0: Yeah.
1: So one thing on that, like some listeners might know that myself and my partner, Davida, we foster dogs. And our most recent foster is Casper, who is a husky. And I think Casper was actually with us during the interview that we did with Alex.
0: Yeah, that's right.
1: For the last dingo show.
0: Casper was in the studio that day.
1: Yeah, and it's just funny hearing you say everything you just said about the dingoes, because Casper is so similar. Like when we have to try and get strangers to, you know, be around Casper, we say the same thing. We say, ignore him, pretend he's not there, basically pretend he's a ghost. Like, don't look at him, don't make direct eye contact, don't bare your teeth, don't smile, don't laugh so that it, you know, shows your teeth. Just look away and let him sniff you and inspect you and just pretend he's not even there. And then when we do get to the stage where they can have a pat, the first place is always under his neck on his chest. And that's always the most comfortable spot for him to get a pat. So everything you just said about your first experience getting close to a dingo, I guess, like you know, actually like having a proper sort of relationship starting, was exactly the same as what we had to do with Casper as a husky.
0: Yeah. And so interesting.
1: Yeah.
0: It makes me wonder if huskies are like closer related to wolves than maybe some other dog breed.
1: Yeah.
0: They certainly look like they are.
1: Or closer to a wild animal than a domesticated animal.
0: Yeah. So
1: in their genetics somewhere along, like they're not as domesticated genetically. Because a lot of, sort of like you mentioned it before, I guess, like there's a difference between, you know, an animal being domesticated like within their environment, but also genetically. Like I think like you said, like once you selectively breed an animal over thousands of years, they're going to be more domesticated. But then as you said, like the dingo pups are going to be easier to be around than the adults because they're also, maybe not domesticated is the right word, but they're not as wild yet because they're still young and they haven't had that experience.
0: Yeah, I think that puppies just generally have more needs than the adults. So these adults, they actually had a similar story. They were also rescued as puppies because their parents were shot. So they have been domesticated since they were puppies, but they haven't got that domesticated breeding.
1: Yeah.
0: Right?
1: So I think maybe Casper's similar in that like he's a little bit closer to a wild animal, but has been brought up obviously in captivity. So they're not like a wild animal, but they've got that. And I don't know, I'm not an expert on dogs, but it just seems to me that huskies or some huskies anyway are a bit closer to a wolf. Like they look very close to a wolf, and they just act a lot more similar to wolves than other dogs. And there's definitely a difference between huskies and those sort of, you know, wolf-style dogs compared to the more typical domesticated breeds that you see out and about a lot. So, yeah, it sounds like there's a few parallels between maybe dingoes. Because did dingoes, are they related to wolves from Asia or from...
0: Yeah, they are going way, way back. So I think it would be fair to say that domestic dogs and dingoes have a common ancestor, have a common canine ancestor. But dingoes have been physically separated for a long time, from domestic dogs. Actually, I was just thinking in terms of this dogs being bred to be friendly. Several months ago, me and Meg did a show about riot dogs.
1: I heard that one. Yeah.
0: Yeah, you listen to that. You know about like dogs living in places like South America. And in those cases, so those are domesticated dogs that have sort of become feral.
1: Yeah.
0: But they have a preference to be in human spaces. They tend to live in cities. And a big difference with the dingoes is they won't go into the cities. They live out in the bush. That's where they can survive.
1: Yeah.
0: So that's kind of how you know whether someone is a dingo or a domestic dog is, can they survive in the wild on their own? Because domestic
1: like
0: dogs can't, and they probably won't. They will just try to be in human spaces, try to scavenge off humans.
1: Yeah.
0: But dingoes, they know how to live out there.
1: Right.
0: Yeah. So after my first experience giving Edna a little head pat, I kind of made the mistake of thinking like, oh, we're cool now and I can just pat her. Oh no, I was wrong. So one time I tried to, like later that night, I tried to just pat Edna when she was just sitting by herself. Like she's making eye contact with me. So I thought we were cool. And she got really like pissed at me. She started barking and growling at me. And then she was annoyed at me for the rest of the night. Like, how dare you just come and pat me? But we recovered the next day. It was fine.
1: Even that is pretty similar to with Casper, like, because with Casper as a husky, like every day it's almost like a new day, like a new slate. You've got to like prove yourself again that you're doing things according to the rules and that you're not, you know, if you do something wrong or if you do something a bit too much that he's not expecting, it's like, nah, you're in the bad books.
0: Yeah.
1: You pushed my boundary without asking. I'm going to growl at you. So yeah, it's not like a normal dog where like once you become friends, you feel
0: they
1: like,
0: they don't
1: hold
0: a grudge, right? Yeah. Like a normal domestic dog will just forgive you no matter what, which kind of makes them quite vulnerable in a way, right?
1: Yeah.
0: But like you can't dominate a dingo, and sounds like you can't dominate a husky either. You just got to build that trust and relationship with them,
1: and
0: right?
1: It's very slow and it can be like not broken, but it can get set back very easily, and you sort of have to go back from scratch for that day or that week or whatever and build it up again.
0: Yeah. So I learned a lot about dog training, especially through Zeph. Zeph is just a wealth of knowledge about this stuff.
1: Yeah.
0: And there's a few things that when you think about it, it sounds kind of obvious. So one day we were kind of, you know, standing around in the backyard and Edna came and sat next to me. So I thought, okay, like going to give Edna a pat. And the advice that Zeph gave me was like, leave it on a good note, like stop patting her when she still wants it.
1: Yeah.
0: And, you know, kind of playing hard to get a little bit with a dingo. So that way you're not like overwhelming her and she'll get sick of the patting. You leave it on a good note and she remembers like a nice interaction with you.
1: Leave her wanting more. Don't make it so that she says no.
0: Yeah. Yeah, basically.
1: Yeah.
0: Yeah. And, you know, full disclaimer here, I've actually never been responsible for an animal myself as an adult. When I was like a teenager, my family had little dogs, Australian terriers. And like, I think you should still train your little dogs, but I really came to realize the importance of training big dogs, especially dingoes.
1: Mm.
0: Like it's the best thing for their own welfare and also just your relationship with them. Just things like making them sit before you give the food, making them sit before they go in.
1: Yeah.
0: Don't let them in because they're tapping on the door, because otherwise they'll just always do that.
1: Yeah.
0: And because they had so many dogs and dingoes here, which I started referring to the collective as the ding dogs, they had to do like crate feeding with each of them to make sure that each of them gets their share of food without someone else stealing it, right?
1: As in they have to be like shut in a crate while they eat. So they're sort of alone eating in a crate.
0: Yeah, because otherwise they would maybe be fighting over food or somebody might not get their fill because someone else will come and steal it.
1: Mm.
0: And all things like that are a long kind of training process to get them used to being in the crate, understanding the crate as like a place of safety and stuff. So I've got as one of my dot points, could you adopt a dingo? and so I want to explain because in some ways they have similar needs to dogs, but in other ways it's different.
1: Mm.
0: So dingoes actually go pretty well with like large breeds of dogs. They say that like toy breeds are not great with dingoes because they might get hurt. But it's not in 100% of cases. Some dingoes, like I can't speak for every dingo here because they're all different. Like I said, there was also a cat here. And some of the dingoes got along really well with the cat, but apparently some of them had to be kept away from the cat because they couldn't trust them.
1: With the smaller dogs, is it like a prey drive thing? Will they sort of look at them like a prey and...
0: They might do, but I also just think like sometimes the dogs and dingoes might have like little scuffles. That's not a big deal.
1: Yeah.
0: But if it's a little dog, they can get really like messed up in that situation. So it's just not safe for the little dog.
1: Yeah, they're not big enough to... look after themselves without getting seriously hurt.
0: Yeah. Basically. So there was a bit of like, you know, ding dog politics to manage here. Yeah. Oh, so I was talking about like the needs of a dingo. So compared to a dog. So like we said, you know, if you've got guests coming over to your house, you would need to pre-warn them about the dingoes. You know, you can't just pat my dog like you would with any other dog. You've
1: like
0: got
1: the Casper rules. I know all about it.
0: Yeah.
1: Give them the Casper rules. Give them the dingo rules.
0: And also I wouldn't leave a dingo alone in your house while you're going to work or something, because they will rip up everything. Dingoes like to bite things. They like to chew things up. It was kind of like, in some ways, it was like living with a toddler. Like if you leave something lying around, it's like, oh, you're going to have a dingo puppy chewing on that in a second if you're not careful. So you could, like, you can walk a dingo on a lead. Some people do have dingoes in suburban areas, but you need to have an outdoor enclosure of some kind with like a lot of enrichment and stuff. So definitely adopting a dingo is not for everyone. You need like quite a lot of preparation for that.
1: Mm.
0: But hey, if anyone's interested and you really think that you might be able to take it on, I recommend following the page called Defend the Wild. And that's actually Alex's organization. And they've got so much information about dingoes. And if you're seriously interested, you could send them a message. And they talk about with dingoes, you have to unsell them to sell them. So they really make sure that people know what they're getting into if they're interested in adopting a dingo. And also, Zeph and Alex have done a lot of work like pre-training these dingo puppies. So they're really well prepared to go into loving homes.
1: Yeah.
0: Yeah.
1: Can I ask a question? Did they talk about it or how difficult it is to get someone to make a connection quickly to decide to adopt when you've got the dingo rules that you've got to go by? Like, because we had that with Casper. Like when we had potential adopters that would come to see Casper, would have to, you know, read them the Casper rules. And so then you've got someone that's coming to potentially adopt a dog, but they're not allowed to pat them. They're not allowed to look at them in the eyes. They're not allowed to do all these things that like help create that initial connection. And then it's really hard to get them to actually decide that they want to commit to this animal versus another one, because they're just trusting that a relationship will develop in a couple of weeks or a month time.
0: Yeah, it's a bit of a leap of faith.
1: Did that
0: someone.
1: Happen with the dingoes, or did she talk about that being an obstacle with...
0: Yeah, so I will say, because Zeph is a professional dog breeder, trainer. That was a bad slip of the mouth. They have this like training fence area kind of at the front of the property. And because people were meeting them as puppies, the puppies are fine. They'll just run up to people. The puppies are affectionate.
1: Oh, okay.
0: But doing that with an already adult dingo would be quite difficult, I think.
1: Yeah.
0: So that's why it's much better to adopt them out when they're still puppies.
1: Yeah.
0: Yeah.
1: Yeah. Because Casper's now 6 years old, so it's tough. But when you're saying about people being potential adopters, is it location specific? Like, is there much opportunity for that in
0: Nam,
1: Melbourne?
0: This is an important thing that I should explain, because there's different laws in different states about owning dingoes. So the place where Alex is staying is up in northern New South Wales, the Northern Rivers area. So it's not legal to have a pet dingo in Queensland.
1: Okay.
0: In Victoria, you need a permit only if they're a purebred dingo.
1: Right.
0: And most of these dingoes are not purebred. They would have some dog in them.
1: Ah.
0: And I feel like we should go to the break soon, but talking about purebred dingoes, it's a little bit of a controversy there.
1: Mm.
0: But maybe I'll get into that after we play the first song.
1: Yeah, let's do that.
0: So yeah, this first song, actually, when I had Sonia and Alex on the show a few months back, they had a lot of songs about dingoes, and I'm thinking they used up all the good dingo songs. but there's actually a lot of songs about dingoes. So I found one more. This one's a John Williams song, and it's a very simple kind of folk song, but it talks a bit about the role of the dingo in the ecosystem.
1: So we're playing all the B-grade dingo songs.
0: No, I don't want to say that. Anyway, this is Dingo by John Williamson.

0: every day, people in prisons across Australia are subjected to strip searching. It is an unnecessary, degrading, and deeply harmful practice that must end. It involves a person literally being stripped of their dignity, forced to remove their clothing for their bodies to be inspected by prison guards, being forced to submit to humiliating requests like bending, squatting, and spreading their legs. In many prisons, people are subjected to this repeatedly and routinely. Children as young as 10 years old are being forced to remove their clothes and have their bodies inspected by adults. We're calling on the federal government to stop state-sanctioned violence by ending the routine, unregulated use of strip searching in prisons across Australia. Go to endstripsearching.com. Together, we can demand a system that upholds dignity, safety, and human rights. 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
2: Welcome back to Freedom of Species on 3CR Community Radio. I forgot to announce the show before us. That was Sally Goldner with Out of the Pan talking to Ollie Lawrence, the senior programmer for Melbourne Fringe Festival, talking about fringe and queer content.
3: Yeah, and we forgot to do the back announce because also the last song that she finished with was Hunters and Collectors. I can't remember the name of it now, but it was a Hunters and Collectors song.
2: All right, we'll do better next time.
3: We will.
2: But the song that you just heard from us was Dingo by John Williamson.
3: That's true.
2: Okay, so just before the break, we were talking about rescued dingoes and like the type of homes they would be able to go to. And I mentioned something about purebred dingoes.
3: Mm.
2: So dingoes can crossbreed with dogs. So there has been a bit of that happening in Australia. And there's a bit of misinformation about like, oh, they're not a dingo unless they're a purebred dingo, right? And I think I said something about this earlier. It's not really how much percentage of dog or dingo is in them. It's rather what role are they playing in the ecosystem.
3: Mm.
2: So if they're wanting to be around humans, then they're performing the role of a dog. But if they're wanting to live out in the bush, then they're performing the role of a dingo.
3: Regardless of the genetics sort of
2: thing. Exactly. So I think that's important to keep in mind. With some of the purebred captive dingo breeding they've been doing, apparently they've started selecting for friendlier dingoes, right?
3: Oh,
2: so then it's kind of like, well, are these ones even wild animals anymore, even if they're quote unquote pure dingo, right? Yeah. So talking more about adopting the dingoes. So two of the puppies found homes while I was there. Creek has gone to live with a guy who's very passionate about dingoes. I think their family was also maybe dog trainers as well, so they're probably well set up to take on a dingo.
3: Yeah.
2: And Rain actually has flown to Western Australia to go and live with some Aboriginal rangers and is going to be doing ecological work on country over there.
3: Wow.
2: So he's going to be Ranger Rain.
3: That's cool. Wow.
2: Yeah. And, you know, one other threat that's facing the dingoes, when we had Alex on the show last time, we talked a little bit about 1080 poison.
3: Yeah.
2: And when Rain is doing his ranger work, he might have to wear a muzzle so that he doesn't eat 1080.
3: Yeah.
2: So there's just threats for dingoes everywhere, you know. Mm. It's hard for them out there.
3: So it doesn't really matter geographically in Australia where someone is if they want to adopt dingoes, or are there sort of more places?
2: So can't do it in Tassie, can't do it in Queensland.
3: Right.
2: Can't remember all the laws off the top of my head, but I think the other states are okay.
3: Yeah.
2: So Victoria, as long as they're not a pure dingo, which these ones aren't.
3: Yeah.
2: WA is fine. Yeah, I don't want to say the wrong things, I think the other states are mostly fine.
3: But other than the state laws, it's just about the common sense, like if you've got enough space and that sort of thing. Like,
2: yeah.
3: It doesn't really matter if you're in the country or in the city or in a suburb or whatever, like as long as you've got enough space and the ability to...
2: Yeah, and like I said, Zeph and Alex will talk you through all those things and they'll make sure that you're able to do this. They won't just adopt these dingoes out to any old person who's interested.
3: Yeah.
2: Yeah, and the dingoes will come already de-sexed, already vaccinated and all of that stuff.
3: Yeah.
2: So there's been a lot of work done on them, so they're ready to go into homes.
3: It was interesting what you said before about like how people are trying to, like that argument about purebred versus when that, because I get the feeling that people who see dingoes as pests are trying their hardest to recategorize all dingoes as wild dogs anyway.
2: Yep, that's exactly what they're doing, because they call the pest control like wild dog control.
3: Yeah.
2: And this wild dog terminology, this is something Alex mentioned when she was on the show last time. People think that there's a population of wild dogs in this country in the same way that there's like wild cats, feral cats, but the wild dogs are actually dingoes.
3: Yeah.
2: Like people have done genetic tests on them. And they're dingoes.
3: Yeah.
2: But they call them wild dogs so they can get away with killing them, right?
3: And so maybe that's also related to this whole discussion about purebred or not, because then it just makes it easier to define all these dingoes that aren't purebreds. Well, we shouldn't call them dingoes. We'll call them wild dogs because they're not pure dingoes anymore. And that just makes it easier to other them and to either kill them or consider them pests.
2: Yeah, definitely. So while we're on the topic of talking about the threats to dingoes, something that I found out about really recently, like I just found out about this, we actually have a dingo fence in Australia. And it's a really long fence. It's 5,600 kilometers long, and that makes it the longest fence in the entire world.
3: In the world.
2: Which is pretty crazy. I didn't know about it right here in this country. Yeah. And it's kind of, it runs through South Australia, New South Wales and Queensland. So it kind of encircles like the bottom southeast third of Australia.
3: Yeah. I mean, people, hopefully if you do a Google search, you should be able to find an image that shows where the fence goes. But imagine starting, you know, somewhere near southeast Queensland and from on the coast, and then sort of going west, but going southwest across sort of near Dubbo, like near the middle of New South Wales, and then going down to the very top of, like near the top corner of Victoria, so near Mildura or something, but still not quite hitting Victoria.
2: It
3: still
2: doesn't go through Victoria at all.
3: No, but sort of aiming in that direction, sort of going down towards on the way to Adelaide sort of thing, just to give people an idea of which way the fence is going. So, because a lot of people might say it's east-west or north-south, but it's sort of, it's diagonal. It's like it goes all over the place, but it's essentially, if you even it out, it's sort of, from southeast Queensland to South Australia,

0: zoom in a little bit, but wow. I found a few places where you can follow the dingo fence. So wow. The purpose of the dingo fence, I believe that they finished building it in the 1950s, and it was basically to keep the dingoes out of sheep country.
1: Right.
0: So it's kind of for the wool industry. You know, I was sort of joking to Trev before that I just feel like everything comes back to the wool industry.
1: In this country, it seems to.
0: Yeah, but even in other countries, like countries like England and Scotland, where we sort of came from, had a lot of problems with the wool industry as well. And so it's kind of become this interesting and like horrifying ecological experiment of like what happens when you entirely cut this continent in half and control dingoes on one side and not on the other. And when they're eradicating an apex predator from an ecosystem, have you heard of the term trophic cascade?
1: Yes.
0: Yeah. So it's like if you take away one part of the food chain, like you remove the apex predator, then everything goes out of balance.
1: Yeah.
0: So there start to be too many herbivores. So then there's overgrazing happening, and then the herbivores kind of start starving.
1: Yeah.
0: So it just throws everything out of balance. And that's kind of what's happening with the lack of dingoes on our side of the fence, I guess. And there's cats and foxes tend to be in higher populations where there's no dingoes,
1: right?
0: Because dingoes kind of control the movement of cats and foxes a little bit, and they won't be as dominant in areas where there's dingoes. So I heard
1: kangaroos are also in larger numbers when there's no dingoes.
0: Yeah, definitely, because kangaroos are dingoes' main food source, I believe, like in the wild. But dingoes will eat other animals too. I think dingoes will tend to eat the animals that there's a lot of, which makes sense because that's putting the ecosystem in balance if there's too many of one type of herbivore, right? Whereas cats won't eat kangaroos, I don't think. Cats only are preying on small mammals, small native mammals mostly.
1: Yeah.
0: Actually, I was listening to a different podcast recently. Apparently, a bunch of cats got released into the Nullarbor at one point to try and control rabbits, and the cats just didn't go for rabbits at all. They just went for native mammals. So, good one, guys. Yeah. So, the main threat to dingoes is, unsurprisingly, animal agriculture, right?
1: Yeah.
0: So, dingoes are being hunted and shot by mostly sheep and cattle farmers. Yeah. So, dingoes, the laws around protecting them are kind of complicated because I think at one point they were like considered a threatened species that needed to be protected, but then they kind of got unprotected in a lot of areas. And I know in like parts of South Australia, for example, there's like a bounty on killing dingoes. I think it's $120 per dingo something. So a lot of dingoes have been killed in that way. And this dingo fence, it runs through some really remote parts of Australia. Mm. So actually there's a good article from ABC about this. Me and Trev both read it, and it was saying in some of these areas it's so remote that the only like occupation for people is either in related to sheep grazing or maintaining the dingo fence.
1: Yeah, that's literally all there is to do there.
0: Yeah, so you know, it's taxpayer money going to maintain this,
1: and they said it costs $10 million every year to maintain this fence.
0: Oh wow, well great. Yeah,
1: and
0: so
1: I'm also wondering, because all of Victoria is in the southeast version or section that this is fenced off. Like all of Victoria exists in that. So does that mean in Victoria any dingoes are supposed to be like eradicated, like technically, to keep that side of the fence clear of dingoes, since all of Victoria
0: is in? Yeah, so there's a few complicated things, because in national parks, it's like they become dingoes when they're in national parks. But if they step foot outside the national park, suddenly they're a wild dog.
1: Yeah.
0: Right? So it's like there's certain places where dingoes are protected, but obviously dingoes are trying to go everywhere.
1: Yeah.
0: So if they step foot on someone's property, like they might be killed.
1: Yeah.
0: Or, you know, and they're still laying 1080 poison in Victoria.
1: Yeah.
0: Yeah.
1: So I was sort of wondering, like, you might not know the answer, of course, but I was wondering in my head when I was reading that and when you're talking, is do dingoes encountered on the northwest side of the fence, do they sort of get away with more than dingoes encountered on the southeast side, because that's where they're supposed to not exist, if you know what I mean? That's the whole purpose of the fence, is to keep all the dingoes on the northwest side. And I was just wondering if that means that do they get killed more often on the southeast side, which is the Victorian side?
0: Yeah, I think that that's the side where they're specifically killing dingoes.
1: Yeah.
0: But my understanding is along the fence itself, there's quite a lot of threats for dingoes. Like there's a lot of poison and stuff like along the length.

0: the fence.
1: Yeah.
0: So dingoes will try to get through from both sides and, you know, encounter dangerous things. I also heard, so like, apparently it's a bit of a job to patrol this dingo fence because you can imagine it gets damaged all the time.
1: Mm.
0: And apparently animals will just run straight into it. Like emus or kangaroos will just smash themselves into it at full speed. And sometimes they might break through and sometimes they don't. So it must be really confusing for them. Like this big barrier. Why is it here?
1: That's horrible.
0: Yeah.
1: But, well, I was just going to say that, yeah, so in reading the article, it said that the fences are only about like a normal human head height, like 1.7, 1.8 meters tall, which is like about 5 foot six or 6 foot tall. And they think that dingoes could jump over it if they really wanted to, but they don't.
0: Mm.
1: Maybe they're a bit scared to climb wire fences. They prefer to just continually hunt around the perimeter looking for ways that they can get through at ground level, which I thought was really interesting.
0: Yeah, yeah, I heard that too. Apparently, dingoes are not bad at climbing, actually. So they probably could get over the fence. But I guess it's like a lot of effort for them. So maybe they're just trying to see if there's an easier way. Maybe they feel
1: vulnerable when they're up high.
0: Yeah, it could be that.
1: Yeah, for some reason they don't climb it, even though they could.
0: Yeah, so I just wanted to read out one quote from this ABC article that I will, that will link it below. So many already arid areas enclosed by the fence are fast becoming too hot for sheep grazing, says Justine Phillip, a research fellow at Birmingham University in the UK. This means much of the fence may soon become redundant, but at the moment it's hard to do anything except graze sheep on the dry country inside the fence. These places are mostly crown land, Dr. Phillip explains, and you must be a grazier to take up a lease there. Sheep grazing is one of the only sources of income because that's the only thing supported by the government. Another income source is maintaining the fence itself. It's collectively funded by graziers, local and state governments. And, you already said this, upkeep's $10 million a year. Yeah. But then it says, Dr. Phillip hopes governments will help communities transition from sheep grazing, especially where climate change is starting to make it impossible.
1: Mm.
0: So that's quite interesting. So, yeah, I will say, in terms of dingoes in Victoria, I know that dingoes are particularly threatened in Victoria. I believe they think the population is like less than 3,000 or something. And when the populations are getting really low, you will start to get the dingoes kind of inbreeding with each other. Yeah. And that causes problems. So actually two of the adult dingoes that Zeph and Alex have, they were wild born, same story, parents were killed. And they think that these dingoes might be a little bit inbred because they've got a few problems, like they're getting ear infections all the time and stuff like that. So, yeah, just the less dingoes there are, the more dangerous it becomes for them. They become less resilient when they're inbreeding and stuff. Okay.
1: Did you want to have another break?
0: Yeah, let's maybe move on to the next song. So this song is by Emma Donovan and Liz Stringer. Emma Donovan is an Indigenous soul country singer, and Liz Stringer is a singer-songwriter based in Melbourne. So this song is called Change Is Coming.

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0: Welcome back to Freedom of Species. The song you heard was Change is Coming by Emma Donovan and Liz Stringer. And today it's myself, Trevor, and Betty, who's with me. Sorry, your mic was off. There you go.
1: Oh, hello. We've just been talking about dingoes, my experience staying with some dingoes. And we've also just been talking about the dingo fence and some of the threats that are generally facing dingoes in Australia.
0: And so the dingo fence, obviously radio, it's really hard to describe where it is, but it basically seems to try and cut off all the really fertile land on the southeast of Australia.
1: They call it sheep country.
0: Yeah. So it's like when you look at the fence, it's pretty much everything on the northwest side of the fence, the other side of the fence, is all the semi-arid desert areas where it's really hard to grow things. And then everything on the southeast side where they have the sheep and where they're trying to keep the dingoes away from is on that really fertile area of ground where it's easier to grow things. And I was just saying in the break that it's funny because, like, you know, Betty already mentioned that having the dingoes absent from the ecosystem has all these negative effects on the ecosystem. Like, there's animals that start either, you know, increasing in population numbers or decreasing in population numbers as a flow on from that predator not being in the environment. And so obviously, you know, there becomes more of their food becomes available, and that means that less of their food's food becomes available, if that makes sense, because what they would eat no longer gets eaten. And so then they explode in numbers, and then what that animal then eats gets really diminished in numbers. And so, and that sort of goes on and on. That's that trophic cascade that Betty was saying. But it also happens for plants as well. It's not just with animals. So it can affect the what sort of plants are growing in which areas, and which ones go close to extinction or get threatened, and which ones become overabundant and become almost like pests or weeds. Yeah. And then the other thing, the other side of that is, so that's all affected by the dingo. All those things I just said is, if the dingo's there, it's under control. When the dingo is not present, these things go out of whack. But then on top of that, you've got these areas where there are no dingoes. You've also got the sheep. And the sheep are an introduced species that aren't supposed to be in Australian ecological sort of areas. And they've got their own problems that, you know, their hoof feet are not good for the fertile land, and it makes it really hard to keep it fertile, and it compacts the soil and all that sort of thing. And it's just this double-edged sword. Like, both ways is really
1: not attacking. To mention the land clearing that has to happen to put the sheep there in the first place.
0: So it's all these things are making basically that dingo-proof fence, or that dingo fence, everything on the southeast side has got these two or three different ways that it's getting damaged. It's getting damaged by no dingoes, it's getting damaged by the presence of sheep, and it's getting damaged from the land clearing before putting the sheep there.
1: Exactly.
0: Like, a huge problem that is happening all on this side of the fence, like our side of the fence, so to speak, in Victoria.
1: That's a good point. And something I realized I should mention about this, because, you know, as vegans, we're like against animal agriculture. It would be nice for it to end, but that's probably not going to happen anytime soon. But dingoes are threatened right now, and their populations are really at risk. So one of the things that, you know, my dingo advocate friends kind of push for is non-lethal management strategies. And that is mostly like flock guardian animals. So they can use certain breeds of dogs, or they can actually use donkeys, which I don't know much about donkeys. I didn't know they were so tough that they could protect a flock of sheep or something.
0: Just to spell it out for people. So what we're talking about is, because the dingo fence is there to try and protect sheep from dingoes. And we're thinking if there are other ways to protect sheep from dingoes, because not that we want to encourage sheep farming, it's a reality that we have to live with, that sheep farming is there, and the dingo fence is probably one of the worst ways to try and protect sheep. Maybe there's better ways to protect sheep that we have to.
1: So it's not just like the fence. Compromise. It's also like the foot traps, the 1080 poison, all and the shooting. That. All of this is legal for dingoes. But if we had these flock guardian animals, which, again, we're aware that it's another form of animal exploitation, so we don't love that. But the situation with dingo populations is an emergency. And animal agriculture is not going to be ending tomorrow. But we need to stop the dingo from going extinct. So that's why we need to push for these non-lethal control methods.
0: And alternative ways of protecting sheep from dingoes that doesn't result in dingoes being excluded from the environment or killed.
1: Yeah, exactly. Is
0: basically the aim. But unfortunately, not only does that support sheep agriculture, but it also may involve other exploitation of animals to be those protection animals.
1: But in the meantime, you know, you could always go vegan.
0: That helps as well.
1: Yeah.
0: But yeah, it's a really good point. And like the article did mention there are specific breeds of dogs that can... Was it the Marama dog?
1: Yeah. I don't know too much about dogs, dog breeds. But yeah, there's a few different types that can protect flocks of sheep and they'll keep the dingoes away
0: and you're without saying donkey having to kill them. As well, apparently.
1: Yeah. Which I'm curious to find out more about that because I didn't know donkeys were so tough. You were
0: thinking they might even get attacked by a fox, by a dingo.
1: Apparently not. Yeah. So, all right, donkeys. yeah. Okay. So we're coming up to the end. So actually... I just got back from my trip staying with the dingoes like a few days ago. And on my first night back in Melbourne, I actually went to an open mic poetry night down at Transcendence in Collingwood. Shout out to Transcendence. I think that's a fairly new venue, like only opened in the last few years.
0: Cool.
1: And then the next morning after like listening to some poetry, I kind of felt a bit inspired to just like, you know what? I want to write a poem about the dingoes that I met. So here's my fresh poem about the dingo. And I've called this poem A Human in Wolf's Clothing.
0: Do you want me to put the John Williamson dingo softly underneath as like a background to the poem?
1: I think that because it has singing, it might distract me.
0: Okay.
1: But the poem is called A Human in Wolf's Clothing. And that kind of, like, I got that name from the idea that humans think that we're apex predators, right? But by building all these massive animal farms, we're actually displacing the real apex predators, like the wolves, and in the case of Australia, the dingoes.
0: Yeah.
1: So here we go. River, creek, rain, and brook, you stole my heart from the very first look. A farmer shot your mother occupying dingo land, but before he drowned the puppies, a neighbour took a stand. Let me take them in, these sweet little guys. They've done nothing wrong, they don't deserve to lose their lives. So the neighbour took one, and the rescue took five, of which one found a home by the time I arrive. Four orphan dingoes I was able to meet, river, rain, brook and creek. Apex predators, native to this land, but they call you a pest because they don't understand. Out on country, in nature, it's the balance that you keep. You were here before they came with their cows and their sheep. In the land they came from, they made the wolf extinct for the British wool industry, if I'm to be succinct. The wolf never wore the sheep's clothes. No, that was us, and to grow the British Empire, it would never be enough. So they sailed and they landed on the lands of Gadigal, started clearing up the land, moving down to Darawal. They killed both mob and dingo as land claims they laid. Yes, it's all very sad, but there was money to be made. With colonial ambitions, it's the empathy they lack, and this nation would be built riding on the sheep's back. So dingo and thylacine don't have a place here anymore, and that brings me full circle to the story of these four. Creek, river, brook and rain. More people in this country should care of dingo's pain. Your mother was shot, but it could have been worse, like 1080 poison or a foot trap in the earth. Oh, and did you know those things aren't legal overseas? But we still use them here because we're the lucky country. Oi, oi, oi, water finders and seekers. That's how you got your names. Brook, creek, river and rain. Dear river, I wish that I could take you somehow. But sadly right now, my housing won't allow. Rain went on a plane bound for WA with some First Nations rangers is where he will stay. He's going to be a ranger, so we call him Ranger Rain, and we're so proud of him, but the credit I won't claim. And Creek has found a home where she can love and play and run with a person who will treat her like the queen she will become. Last I checked, River found no forever home just yet, and for Brooke the perfect home he also has not met. Could you adopt a dingo in this economy? But first you need to know that it's a big responsibility because dingoes, they are wild. They're not meant to be a pet. The ecosystem needs them and that's what we can't forget. But their lives took a turn since their mother is dead. So now these four must live with us humans instead. But somewhere out there, wild dingoes still roam on mountain, desert, forest. This land is their home and their story is not over. It could still change track. But if dingoes disappear, they will never come back. Thank you.
0: That was great.
1: Oh, thanks, wow. Trev.
0: Yeah, like, that was fantastic.
1: Thanks for your applause.
0: Yeah. I was impressed.
1: Yeah. So my poems are pretty, like, I'm not much of a poet, But when I write them, I just like to make them like a storytelling type thing.
0: Yeah.
1: So yeah, that's the stories of the dingoes I met, and I was really moved by their story. So yeah, and I guess you guys got a lot of context before you heard my poem as well. So
0: yeah, that made a lot of sense.
1: Yeah. So we must be coming up to the end by now.
0: We've got about a minute and a half left of the show.
1: Yeah. So.
0: Which was a great way to end, by the way, that poem. I'm glad you got to squeeze it in. That was great.
1: Yeah, I just was going to do it if I was feeling it. Yeah, so the last song I'm going to play, it's actually kind of a silly one. It's not like super relevant. It's an old song from the 60s.
0: Mm.
1: And it's by Sam the Sham and the Pharaohs. And it's called Lil Red Riding Hood. And I just chose this one because it's got a line in it about like being a wolf in sheep's clothing. So
0: yeah,
1: that's the only reason I chose it. It's not that deep. But.
0: Yeah. No. Well, I think it's been a really good chat about dingoes. There's a bit of a follow up to the previous one. It's really important to, like, I guess, because it is so specific to our country.
1: Yeah.
0: To be talking about and keeping, you know, keeping these things front of mind. Like it's
1: and I don't know about you, but like before I started talking to Alex, I knew very little about dingoes.
0: Yeah.
1: So it's been really informative for me. And now I feel like it's an important issue to know about because they kind of are our continent's only native apex predator.
0: Yeah.
1: So it's really important to protect them.
0: It is. So we're going to finish up. As you heard, the last song is going to be that song by Sam the Sham and the Pharaohs. But yeah, this is Freedom of Species. We're on 1 till 2 o'clock every Sunday afternoon on 3CR. And up next is Rotations. They're going to be playing some music for the afternoon. And Freedom of Species will be back after Out of the Pan next Sunday. So thanks, everyone.
1: Thanks, everyone.
2: Ow! Who's that I see walking in these woods? Why, it's Little Red Riding Hood.

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Good afternoon, hello and welcome to Rotations on 3CR Radical Radio. I'm your host this afternoon, my name's Costa, and today we're diving deep into the vibrant and radical sounds of contemporary Greek music. That was in memory of Dionysios Savopoulos, who during the Olympic Games 2004 Athens, he played and synthesized this song, composed this song. It isn't just pop, it's just a rich tapestry of voices pushing boundaries, blending tradition with innovation and telling stories that resonate far beyond the Mediterranean. Usually when people listen to Greek, they think of Zorba, the Greek, and that's why I thought we'd choose some other type of music. Initially, the style of music I chose was far too rude for a Sunday afternoon, so all the swearing was far too much. So therefore, I changed it. It's still different. It's a bit of we'll start with Marina Sati. And she is a remarkable artist, blending. You might know her from her performance 2 years ago at the Eurovision. When she was studying architecture, she thought she'd like to, walk the streets of Athens with her friends and made up a song, and that's how she started. It's a remarkable artist, blending traditional Greek melodies with modern jazz and electronic influences. Her voice carries the soul of Greece's mountains and the energy of the cities, but first up is that specific song, Mantissa, which got her started with her friends in the streets, like I said, of Athens, just with a phone taping and a mesmerizing track that feels like a story told by the ancient storyteller, yet alive with modern rhythms. Following that song will be one of her latest ones, which is La La La La. That offers a playful and hypnotic vibe, showcasing Marina's innovation approach to music. So we'll begin with Mantissa, and you're welcome to let me know your thoughts. Let's go.

Από Μέχικο, Ρίο και από Μαρόκο, Μιλάνο. Let's go traveling. I think it's many people are overseas at the moment. That was a taste of Eleni Fourier. And but before we go on to more music from Eleni Fourier, it was Marina teamed up. She traveled and teamed up with Leo of Athens. And they have the song called Edo, which means here. A beautiful collaboration, weaving ancient Greek motif with contemporary sounds, inviting us to feel the spirit of place and time. Have a listen to that. Come on.

Moving on, we have Elena Papadizou. I hope you like that song. One of Greece's most beloved voices. Her song is called Alithia Tora. You probably remember her from her winning the Eurovision for Greece in 2005. So Elena Papadizou singing Alithia Tora is a powerful anthem, blending pop sensibilities and heartfelt lyrics. So have a listen to her latest song, Elena Papadizou.

Now, if that didn't get you moving, I think the next one with Eleni Fourreira again. Fourreira brings this one here, which is called Discotheque Tech Tech Tech, a high-energy dance track that will get you moving. Let's hear it from Eleni Fourreira.

And for that special treat, if you didn't get your vodka with ice and hop onto the dance floor, I don't know what will make you exercise or dance, but and for a special treat, here's the Mad Radio Medley with both Eleni Furera and Elena Paparizou, and the featuring both of them blending their iconic Eurovision hits from Fuego from one and My Number One from the other in a unique celebration of the Greek pop. So let's listen to both of them together.

hope you've been enjoying your the music. Next, we'll experience a very popular singer called Tamta, her stunning collaboration with the ERTH Orchestra. ERTH is the equivalent to the ABC in Greece, Elliniki Radio Teleorasi, so the Greek radio television. And it's a fusion of pop and orchestral grandeur, so which highlights the evolving landscapes of Greece. Let's listen to Tamta.

before we wrap up, let's enjoy a few more gems from this contemporary Greek music scene. A little bit different to the ladies singing, and hopefully you're enjoying your afternoon. It's a beautiful sunny day today. So Leonidas Balafas, we've heard many females. Leonidas Balafas, he will bring us with the song called Pyros Vestiras. Pyros Vestira is a fire hydrant, for those who don't speak Greek. A passionate track blending heartfelt lyrics and a modern folk rock. So let's listen to Leonidas Balafas, Pyros Vestiras.

What a journey that's been. From the ancient echoes of Marina Sarti's songs to the urban beats of, we'll listen to Costantino Arghiro as we finish. But before we go on to that, we'll hear Mazisu Stofos, Together in the Light, from Marisa Rizu, who offers a beautiful song that feels like a warm light guiding us through life's ups and downs. And it sort of goes with that last song, Piros Vestira. So I thought we'd listen to that first and see you off with Costantino Arghiro, a very popular Greek artist. And I hope the show's been opened your ears and hearts and to its radical diversity. So if you want to explore more, check out artists like Katerina Duska for indie soul vibes. There's actually the villages of Ioannina City, where my background comes from, Ioannina. That's a fusion of folk and rock. So for people, thank you for tuning in to Rotations on 3CR Radical Radio. Stay curious, stay open, and keep exploring the music that moves you. Until next time, it's Costa. I'll be on tomorrow night at Monday Mazi, it will be called in future. It's Monday Greek with Vasili Papaioannou. And thank you for tuning in. We'll leave you with Marisa Rizu.

0: Welcome to Queer History's Queer Futures, an audio journey into past, present and future stories of our LGBTIQA+ communities in Marybeck. Marybeck acknowledges the Wurundjeri Wurrung people as the traditional custodians of the lands and waterways in the area now known as Marybeck. We pay respect to Wurundjeri elders past and present, as well as to all First Nations communities who significantly contribute to the life of the area. Some episodes of this series contain confronting or distressing content. Please check the notes of the episode for details.
1: On this episode of Queer History's Queer Futures, we hear from members of the Bike Collective, Mark, Tallis and Lee, talking about radical queer organising in Brunswick in the 2000s.
2: My name is Mark Pendleton, and I originally got involved in queer activism through my own personal background. So I grew up as an evangelical Christian conservative in Queensland, and part of the process of coming to terms with my sexuality was also coming to terms with that political background. I got involved originally at the Student Union, the Student Rep Council at Griffith University, where I was studying, and I kind of learned about politics, I guess, through doing things. The other kind of, I guess, quite important radicalising moment was the period around the S11 protests in Melbourne. So that was one of the first times that I went to a large scale demonstration, and I witnessed police brutality. I witnessed the kind of solidarity that's formed with people standing together against oppression, violence. And through those kind of moments, my politics really shifted. I made the decision shortly thereafter to move down to Melbourne, basically.
3: I'm Tallis. I was involved in a lot of political organising in the early 2000s. I moved to Melbourne in 2001 and I attended a huge rally against war in Iraq. That was where I connected with people. I recognised people that I'd seen at student conferences, and from then on I was involved in political organising in Melbourne. I was a student, so there was like the overlay of student politics. We were involved in broader, you know, anti-war organising, but also this real effort to explore queer politics and carve out community space for queer people to be and see each other, meet each other. And so that was a lot of what Bite and Camp Betty were about.
4: My name is Lee. I was involved with Bite, which was a publication in the early 2000s. And maybe the noteworthy thing about Bite was that we put on these parties to fund it. I knew other people from Bite through student politics. Like, we're all involved with things at university, but we definitely came at things from different angles. And we all became a lot more interested in things that were outside of university. Mark, for example, and Tallis, I knew through a thing called the National Broad Left, which was a student faction, very open, from trots to anarchists, and then there was a lot of people in between.
2: So I moved to Melbourne in 2004 at a time when there was a real upswing in various forms of radical queer activism, a lot of it centred on Brunswick. So this is the period after the S11 protests, and then the Iraq war, the war on terror, all of that, the huge asylum seeker refugee movements, places like Woomera and Baxter, and also environmental movements. So if you think a bit longer, there's Jabiluka and so on. So the scene in Melbourne was very kind of radical. There was an anti-capitalist bent to it. There were also real issues around housing. So people were involved in squatting movements and so on.
4: Definitely Bite came out of that early 2000s it was called anti-globalization, but I don't think that's what people who are involved were thinking of. So, you know, S11 in 2000 was a big thing. And the reason why I got interested in the first place was because of S11. You know, I'd had some associations with anarchist stuff before then, but seeing how well things had been organized through forums, like there was a forum called the Autonomous Web of Liberation. All sounds very sounds very fantastic now, but it was back then what was called a spokes council. Each group would be arranged in a spoke, so in a line, and you would feed discussion and stuff through the person at the front. So yeah, there's several hundred people in a meeting trying to organise a protest like S11, and different people are coming at it from different angles. I think the thing that made it work really well is that there were some really switched on facilitators. Because, you know, some people like are like, oh, great, I've got a forum where I can, you know, start freestyle rapping about my ideas for 15 minutes, which wastes everybody's time. So the facilitators were really, really good at shutting that kind of stuff down and keeping it focused on, you know, we're here to do something, you know. So are you here to do something? And so seeing that work and seeing it work successfully was a big influence on me. And how Byte kind of worked, I think we just borrowed those systems of organizing without even thinking about it. You know, it was just how things were done. I don't think it ever occurred to us that we needed a, you know, an editor-in-chief and a, you know, somebody's job is this and, you know, you're not allowed to do this or you're not allowed. It just never occurred to us because our model for success were these small groups, not without hierarchy, but the hierarchies tended to be less formal and were also confronted if that became a problem. And it did become a problem. And so it was confronted. The May Day after S11 was also a big thing that really influenced how we organized ourselves, I think. And definitely we're all involved in a thing called Queeruption, which was this, you know, roving international conference, like Queer Radical Conference, that was also in the same vein. So fairly decentralized, you know, about different groups coming together. And I think we saw Byte as like one of those kind of component groups, or at least a project. You know, we came together to do this project.
2: And when I moved to Melbourne in 2004, a lot of my friends and people I knew were involved in organizing a large gathering called State of Emergency. So that was held in a squatted space between Sydney Road and Lygon Streets. It's not really there anymore. I think they tore it down and built some apartments, but it was an old warehouse just across from a tiny little park called Randazzo Park. And so basically it was a gathering of several hundred radical activists from all over Australia who came together in this squatted space over the course of several days in 2004.
3: It was in a really quite derelict squat space. It had been a dye factory or like fabric. And so there were like these dye pits on one level that we had to try and make sure no one fell down and injured themselves in.
2: There was a real feeling, I think, from some people amongst the left that we were in a bit of a crisis point, which is why we came up with the term state of emergency. But I think, you know, the nature of the title also gives a sense of the urgency people felt to get together and talk about what to do next. But also I think the possibilities that come through being put in those situations of perceived emergency, I guess it's an opportunity to rethink the way the world works when you're in moments of crisis. That's the kind of framing of it. I guess what actually happened over the course of the several days, there were a number of workshops that were organized. There was, you know, discussion sessions, talks, and so on. There were more practical sessions. It wasn't explicitly queer, but there was a huge queer stream of activities through it, including sex worker activism, radical queer activism, a lot of the trans movements. People were kind of talking about trans stuff in very kind of interesting ways. And I guess some of those people were also inspired by things that had happened overseas and in Australia too. I'm thinking about that kind of history of Reclaim the Streets kind of protests or, you know, parties and so on, but also the squatting scene internationally. So several people who were involved had traveled overseas and been involved in squatting movements in Europe and so on as well. So it was a kind of quite internationalist group of people, as well as those who'd been embedded in Melbourne for a long time. One kind of strand that's probably relevant here is an international gathering of radical queers called Queeruption that ran for several years, about a decade between early 90s and the mid 2000s. And that was a kind of gathering of radical queer activists from all over the world, basically people involved in the DIY, punk, rad queer kind of scenes in Europe and North America, and also heavily embedded in squatting scenes as well. So several people involved in state of emergency planning were aware of or had participated in those international kind of gatherings as well.
3: I wasn't particularly central in the state of emergency organising. That was driven by some people who were just a tiny bit older than me. There was like a core of quite seasoned activists who did state of emergency. I was in the organising collective. I just wasn't like in a particular leadership role. It was an overtly feminist space. There was a childcare collective which was mainly staffed by cisgender men. I think there were a lot of ways where we were trying to imagine and create an alternative space. State of emergency was tapping into a particular anti-capitalist and quite theoretical political moment. This idea of the state of emergency, it was like the idea of creating an emergency as an ordinary political state. You know, it's sort of like exposing the lie of liberalism or rule of law. That was the underpinning logic of what we were trying to explore. This idea that people could just be stripped of any kind of political rights and held in long-term detention, that people didn't really have rights if they weren't a citizen. That logic has almost been normalized, but it felt important for us to try and say, this is what's happening and this is how people are being treated in those camps. So it's actually, I guess, I feel really sad that the things we were talking about did continue to be a bipartisan politically supported position in this country. But anyway, it wasn't just that sort of bigger political discussion that was happening at state of emergency, because it was also about trying to create this community of people who wanted to exist outside of, I guess, enforced political norm.
2: And we also organised some big parties, which I guess in some ways were a precursor to some of the later, more explicitly queer parties that I was involved in the years after that. But I was quite involved in the party planning and execution, bars and DJs and all sorts of stuff happening. I happened to be on door duty and was just finishing my shift during the party. And of course, in that classic matter of bad timing, I happened to be there just when the police arrived the door slammed behind me, of course, and everybody was concerned about the police coming through. We ended up negotiating to allow the police to walk through. And this was a controversial discussion later, but the feeling I had, and this ended up being what carried the day, is that if we let the two coppers through and they saw they had 1,000 people inside a venue that they weren't going to be able to clear overnight, they might actually go away. If we promised we were going to be out of there the next day, we weren't planning to be there forever, right? We were behind a barricaded door, like something like 1,000 people. I don't know if it was quite that many, but certainly several hundred people. So my feeling was, you know, we're going to have to spend the whole night arguing with the cops, or we're going to show them that they can't do anything and they'll leave and, you know, and we'll be left to our own devices, which is what happened in the end. In terms of what came out of the States of Emergency Conference, I mean, I think it was in some ways the kind of end of a particular period of activism. I think Irene, for example, really shifted into a different group of people and orientation after that. And some of the people involved drifted away for various reasons. People moved, relationships broke down and so on. But I think the one real concrete outcome, I guess, from that for me is that it enabled me to connect up with a bunch of people who ended up later becoming the people who were central in, for example, the Bike Collective. So I met a couple of people who were in that collective at State of Emergency or in that context. It might not have been exactly at that weekend, but certainly around that scene and that time. So I think that those kind of informal connections, then, and I hate the term networking, but the kind of the relationships that are built in those kinds of environments, I guess, formed the basis of things that became more important for me, at least. And I think had some effect for the years after that. But that period really, I guess, from the late 90s through to the mid 2000s is a bit of a black hole in terms of what's been kept. Certainly pre-social media, there would have been a website, but it would have disappeared, right? I mean, it's in that kind of period where things weren't very carefully archived, perhaps. So it might be one of the reasons why there's not much of a trace of it left. There was another group that there were a few of us involved in around that time, and we really struggled to find any evidence of it at all, but it was called the Gingham Menace. And we were an anti-marriage radical queer group that protested some of the first same-sex marriage demonstrations that happened in Australia after John Howard pushed through the ban or was trying to push through the ban. And obviously our intention wasn't to protest people's desire to get married or not. It was more about the kinds of framing of marriage as the only possible relationship option for people and the limitations that was being placed on by government policy. So we created a bunch of material. We had flyers. But of course, nobody really thought much about keeping that stuff. And so there is limited trace of that left. And it kind of, it was just another informal collective that really fell apart after a few kind of activities, again, centered on Brunswick, mostly because that's where we were living.
4: So the way that I got involved with Byte was I'd always been into the graphic component of radical politics. When I was at uni, I did the student paper. I did zines. I was very, you know, very, very into zines. It's a very early 2000s thing. I know Mark and Talis were very much into the written component. You know, both of them had these connections and, you know, we all knew that there were stories that just weren't being reported. And if they were, they kind of weren't being reported to the depth that we wanted. It was a small group of people doing it. Most people were involved in the paper and everybody was involved in the parties that were run to fund the paper. I was just very enthusiastic about the production of stuff, production of printed things. Very much into graphic design then and still am. Been teaching graphic design for like 20-something years now. So that was my involvement. I was definitely more on the production side of Byte.
2: The Byte Collective was actually formerly called Byte Parties and Press. People who were involved in the collective, some had been involved in earlier student activism. So Lee had been an editor of the Rabelais student magazine at La Trobe. So he had the design skills and background that really shaped the design language of what we were doing. And I guess the others of us had been involved in writing. Lee was also an excellent writer, so he wrote as well. And Lee he also DJed. So he played and provided some of the music at some of our parties as well. But the concept was really one that is not, I mean, it's not a revolutionary or new concept at all, but we really had a sense that parties are often kind of drivers of fundraising as well as community building across the left and have been for a long time. And so we had the sense that there was a real gap in Melbourne in terms of being able to talk about radical queer ideas outside of at least certain small kind of, I guess, socialist Trotskyist organizations that none of us were particularly keen on in terms of our own personal politics. And so the idea really was that if we could organize parties that were relatively affordable but generated some income, we could use that to fund a publication that would be available free to anybody who wanted it, and we distributed it around town. So the two were always kind of two sides of the same coin. We felt the parties were important on their own terms. People weren't doing kind of, in our perspective anyway, important, independent, radical, kind of queer in a kind of very broad sense parties at that time in Melbourne. There were some earlier antecedents, Q&A, obviously, which Richard Watts and others ran in Fitzroy. And there were occasional other events. There were kind of events that were more oriented towards gay men, things like Witness Protection Program and so on, that were creating an interesting scene in Melbourne. But for us, those didn't feel quite the same as what we wanted to do, which was, I guess, a more expansive idea of who's part of the queer community, thinking a bit more about gender inclusivity, profiling women and trans people and so on. So that kind of was important for us on those terms. The parties were important, but then they also were the avenue through which we had the resources to be able to create a publication, which we felt was going to present some different kinds of ideas that were being circulated informally, but weren't really available maybe in the mainstream kind of gay lesbian press. And certainly, I mean, this is perhaps connected to what I was talking about earlier around the Gingham Menace, the response that we had from some of the more established members of the official gay and lesbian community was not very welcoming to critical ideas, shall we say. So that was probably also a driver for us to be thinking about creating our own spaces.
3: We did like centerfolds, so they were really fun. One of our centerfolds was lesbian rat porn, which was these two friends of mine in Sydney who like had little ears and like ratty teeth, but were like having lesbian sex in the photos. So that was great. And, you know, their idea, which we were happy to run with. Sarah and I were on the editorial, but also featured in one of the centerfolds of this hilarious photo shoot. That one was called Blood Porn, and it was sort of like about, there was blood. But it was fake blood. So we were like just like probably printing stuff that nobody else would. It was pretty experimental. It was actually, you know, printed. not like a photocopied zine. We used a printer who would print newspapers to print the Bight paper. Another friend wrote a feature piece which was about I think it was his honours or PhD project, and then he sort of adapted it for a more journalistic style. It was about the way that sort of public and media panic about pedophilia characterised media coverage of the Mr. Baldy story. Yeah, so it was sort of like some of it was pretty academic and some of it was, I guess, like capital P politics, and some of it was rat porn.
4: It was two inks on newsprint, and it was a tabloid size newspaper. I think to print each issue cost like maybe $5,000 or something, maybe less, maybe it was more like $3,500. We weren't printing like crazy amounts. We used a press that was very friendly to student papers. Although we had a conflict with them about the quality of one of the prints. And then they started like talking about the content and about how they weren't happy, you know, printing the content. So I think that was one of the other things that kind of made us wind up a little bit. Just became a bit of a pain. The two articles that stuck out for me that I remember the most, one was an interview with Matilda Bernstein Sycamore, who was this like really interesting figure, you know, based overseas. I just remember that interview in particular being like, oh, that was great. There was another article that really blew my socks off, which was how in Australia at the time, and we see this still happening, anybody who tried to enter Australia on a refugee visa for reasons of sexuality, you know, so for example, I have to leave this country because I'm gay, were given absolutely bizarre lines of questioning about what it means to be gay. And so, you know, you might have somebody from like Sri Lanka being asked, who is Madonna? And when, of course, they were like, who the fuck is Madonna? They were told, well, how can you be gay if you don't know who Madonna is? You know, as comical as that sounds, these were grounds for refusal. So anyway, that really blew my mind. And that continues to happen, not just in Australia, but in other countries. I think it's not as bad. Like, they're not as bold-faced about, you know, trying to trick people into not appearing to be gay, but it's definitely happening still. So anyway, that really blew my mind that some of these gains that had been made around, you know, queer stuff gets turned into a weapon against like the poorest, most vulnerable people. You know, these stereotypes, which, you know, by the way, I fall into, I like Madonna, but, you know, like these stereotypes about what it means to be gay, we use as a weapon against people. And so for me, that was a big, it threw into sharp relief, you know, what it means to be a radical queer, or, you know, why it is important to pull apart these notions about who belongs and who doesn't get to belong.
2: So Bight magazine ended up having three issues that over the course of about a year or 18 months, they are available in the Australian Queer Archives. So if anybody does want to go check out what we did, then please do to go in there and have a look. So they included a range of things, interviews with people that we thought were interesting or doing interesting things or critical ideas that were important for us to discuss. I wrote an article which was called Borderline, I think, from memory, which is the Madonna song reference, and it relates to a famous High Court judgment. This is actually before it got to the High Court, which ended up overturning the case, but the original judge denied a refugee their refugee status on the grounds of their sexuality because he didn't know who Madonna was or didn't have any other equivalent cultural reference points. I pulled out some of the material from that court case and talked about that in the context of how the law was kind of framing a particular version of sexuality that didn't actually work for a lot of people. We also included, I'm trying to think of some other examples. There was a really great one that we included by an architect on the architecture of beats in some of Melbourne's parks. So there were visual kind of materials in there. There was always a centerfold poster that people could pull out and stick up on their walls. Everything was designed on the risograph. So it's kind of like bright colors, interesting kind of design choices as well. So they're always meant to be objects that people could pick up. They were just done on newsprint, so they're really cheap to produce. But if you, you know, if you liked it, you could stick up the poster on your wall or whatever it might be. They were designed really to be a kind of a starting point for discussion or to kind of capture some of the conversations that were happening in our circles anyway. Distribution was a bit ad hoc, I'm going to say, probably like a lot of what we did at that time. So essentially we ended up with stacks of newsprint copies, and we used to distribute them through, for example, the student union queer spaces. A lot of us had been students relatively recently at that point, so had connections there. We also distributed in venues around town. So I remember kind of dropping them around to various places in Fitzroy. Some were more receptive to us than others, of course. But quite often we'd do a bit of a drop and run kind of deal. So we wouldn't necessarily ask for permission, but we'd leave a little stack of things around. But also just kind of spaces in Brunswick, so cafes and pubs and so on as well. So really the intention was it would get it out there more widely and then see what the response was. I mean, in terms of the response, I think this is a bit of a challenge of maybe, again, the timing. So we didn't have social media, but certainly we got kind of verbal informal feedback, and certainly in the kind of attendance numbers at our parties, so several hundreds of people would turn up to the parties. So there was a real sense, I think, that people were aware of what we were doing and certainly supportive of it in terms of coming along to the parties and handing over their money and supporting it in that way.
3: I think it was in mid-2005, a group of us started a share house in West Brunswick that we called The Ranch. At that time in Melbourne, West Brunswick was really far out. It was like this massive hike from the centre of things, which was still sort of Fitzroy and Parkville or Collingwood. We felt like we were moving to the country in West Brunswick. And that house was this very big California bungalow with a upstairs as well. And we just crammed heaps of us queers in there. My memory is of most of the Bike Collective meetings were in the lounge room at the ranch. And Lee never lived there with us, but I remember he was there a lot. And we applied our same organising skills that we used for bigger public events to our house parties. So ranch house parties were huge. And, you know, we'd hire the same PA and we'd appoint Mark as police liaison, and we'd put flyers in the neighbours' letterboxes to let them know that it was happening. And so, you know, it was sort of the centre of it all, and we were using those same, even testing, honing those organising skills there as well.
4: We had to fund the paper, and I think we thought of that right from the get-go, that that's how we would do it. And that particular form of organising didn't come from nowhere. There was precedent. So for me, the precedent was in Northcote, there was the Pink Palace, which was a warehouse. It was like ostensibly a punk warehouse, but they would have these great parties called the Daggy Disco. And so at these parties, like, we would basically dress daggy and play like daggy 80s music. And they were a big influence on how we set up the parties and how we ran the parties. And we even had, I think, the parties at the Pink Palace. We had at least two bike parties at the Pink Palace. So yeah, it didn't come from nowhere. We're definitely tapping into things that already existed. And to a lesser extent, we're like, there's not really the kind of parties that we want to go to. Like, you know, I certainly wasn't into going to like circuit parties. Again, nothing wrong with circuit parties, but it's just not for me. And to this day, you know, there continues to be, particularly with commercial parties, there's a big gender divide, which we also didn't want. I know it sounds a bit, you know, but we wanted a party where all our friends could come and, you know, we could basically have a really good time. And that was kind of the background that, you know, we're definitely tapping into stuff that already existed, but we just kind of slapped our name on it, to be honest, and made it a bit more queer.
2: So the bike parties mostly happened at a warehouse that existed on Hope Street, the corner of Ovens. And we were really lucky that the residents there, it was a residential warehouse, that they allowed us to use the space. You know, I think that also opens up a bit of a line of conversation about the kind of emergence of warehouse spaces in Brunswick at the time. So really from the late 90s into at least the late 2000s, there were a range of these former industrial spaces. I mentioned Irene earlier, the Hope Street warehouse was another. and there are a bunch of others as well, that were a combination of residential artist spaces, sometimes event spaces, all informal, unregulated, unlicensed. And that also, I think, was a driver of Brunswick being a real kind of center of possibility in terms of the kinds of things that you could do for really very little cost. Because by that point, I think a lot of the commercial venues elsewhere in Melbourne were really beyond the price ranges that certainly we could afford as a bunch of rat bags trying to put a magazine out.
4: So the parties were, there's now a cafe called Kynes, and the parties were above, you know, for any locals, they were above Kynes. Hope Street. It was a really big open space, like a ballroom. And there was kind of one room that was off aside from the main room. And there was a stage, more like a dais. And, I remember one party, somebody who definitely wasn't me, stole some temporary fencing and, you know, set it up so we could have cage dances. And it wasn't secured very well and fell down and hit somebody on the head and injured them quite spectacularly. Note to the young people, maybe think about safety a little bit. don't put a big cut in somebody's head with temporary fencing.
3: There were lots of things we did. So many, I had forgotten some of them. They were sort of like political party spaces. We got really good at organising these events. We would use the money to do things like BITE and queer organising stuff. We did Collective Sweat and also a different group. We called ourselves Gender Schmender. Gender Schmender, we did two nights, one called Damnation, one called Glitch. And Gender Schmender was very much about creating a trans positive and safe space. That was in 2006. And Collective Sweat New Year's Eve and Camp Betty was in 2007. Collective Sweat was the same crew who did the Camp Betty event. The thing that I mainly remember from that was a huge New Year's Eve party that we called Blood Sweat New Year's. And we did that at Crystal Tees on Sydney Road.
4: Did we have one or two parties at Crystal Tees on Sydney Road? It's now called Maxine's Ultra Lounge. It was like a strip joint. I think we had two parties there. The one I remember was a New Year's Eve party because it was boiling hot. We're all absolutely sweating. It was completely packed, but it was like really good fun.

0: Yeah, that was so we learned that price is also a moderating mechanism, that if you sell shots of alcohol for 50 cents and people have 10 shots, that's not necessarily a good thing. So, you know, the next party we raised that to a very sensible $2. But yeah, I kind of remember how that happened. That was a friend of a friend had a distillery, and we distilled some vodka. And the very first party that we had at the Pink Palace, we had these very elaborate plans for cocktails, which ended up just being a complete fail. Like, each drink took maybe 10 minutes to put together, and of course there's hundreds of people there, and we didn't really give them any other options other than these cocktails. So I think the next party was like pre-mix or nothing. So yeah, that was good. Like, that kept our overheads low. You know, we were able to raise like quite a bit of money.
1: So the one thing that probably to say on the parties side, so while the magazine ended after three, it did kind of flip into a slightly different kind of party space. The party kind of form continued for a couple of editions after that, which was used then as a fundraiser for various activist groups that we were involved in, often around refugee stuff. So we had, for example, two parties at the big strip club on Sydney Road, Maxine's, which one of them was a New Year's Eve party, which it was one of the hottest New Year's Eves, at least at that point in Melbourne's history. I'm sure they're hotter now. And the air conditioning just packed it in. So the party was kind of half in the car park outside and half kind of people sweating too much inside this funny old strip club. We had a really wonderful bouncer called Nell. We got our own people in, basically. And she was a fairly small framed woman, but professional bouncer. I remember one incident where there were a group of kind of quite aggressive straight guys that were trying to kind of come into the club. And I remember her saying, "Look, you can push past a woman if you want, and then you're going to be inside a club with a bunch of queers. Is that what you want to do with your night?" And that, of course, was enough to get them to run away with their tails between their legs.
2: We just did things. We didn't have any money, or we made the money by organizing these amazing parties that everyone came to. We just all knew what to do because we'd been doing it together for a few years. You know, we all knew where to get the PA. And I just think like we were resourceful, self-reliant, and just making it happen. So I think that's the thing I think is sort of the most wonderful thing I remember about Camp Betty is that, we didn't apply for any grants. We didn't ask permission even to use a lot of spaces. We just did it.
0: I don't think it ever occurred to us that that couldn't be done. We just made a decision and then made it happen. And I think this is part of being young. Like, we didn't necessarily think about the bad things that could happen. You know, we definitely did think about, like, you know, security of events and stuff like that. But we were just like, you know, we'll just do it and we'll sort it out. What was good about it is it gave people a bit of a license for their creativity around these parties. So there are people involved who, you know, just took care of like decoration. So that was good about it. You know, we made a place for all of these people to, you know, have a bit of a play and try things out. It was good.
1: The period that we're talking about really is 2004 to 2008. And my memory of Bite was that it was most active in, say, 2005 and 6, possibly into a bit of 2007, but I can't remember the exact dates. And I mean, as a classic story, I think with any kind of collective, really, it just ended because of us feeling like we were done with the project and possibly done with each other. Maybe in that sense, I mean, we're all friends now, but in the context of working together, it maybe had kind of reached the end of its natural lifespan. And many of us then went on to be involved in other things like the Camp Betty kind of stuff, which happened a little bit later, and various other things as well.
2: Well, I mean, Camp Betty was the most overtly political. We had actual workshops and people came from interstate to present. The whole thing was an anti-capitalist event, like that broader politics permeates it all.
1: Camp Betty emerged from, I guess, a couple of different histories. So one, I guess, is a very local Australian one. So several of us were involved in the Australian, well, what was the Australian Lesbian and Gay Archives and is now the Australian Queer Archives. And one of the things that we were really excited about is there used to be a tradition in Melbourne called the Queen's Birthday Picnics, which were these very elaborate kind of gatherings of essentially impromptu queer parties in public spaces around Melbourne that happened.

0: on the Queen's birthday weekend every year. They always had ridiculous games, you know, high heel races. They had like kind of weird radical drag kind of performances. They always kind of culminated in the Queen arriving in some increasingly elaborate form. There's one in particular famous case, and I can't remember exactly where it happened, but the Queen in drag arrived via helicopter in the middle of a suburban cricket pitch and just kind of descended on this kind of suburban cricket ground in the middle of a game, is the story anyway. And then this kind of Queen stomps out, and then this is kind of impromptu party. And this was the kind of thing that continued over several decades, I believe, at least until the 80s. And so we were aware of that kind of history. We were also thinking about, again, forms of organizing and community building that were different to what was available elsewhere. And I think we were also conscious of those kinds of international kind of gatherings like Queer Option and so on. So, and State of Emergency and the other examples. Really, I guess a few of us started to think about, can we do those kinds of community building spaces where we talk to each other about politics, about history, about community, and do that in the combination with a kind of acknowledgement of that local history that we felt that we were connected to, at least by place. So that was the kind of the origins to Camp Betty. And I think what was a little bit different maybe about Camp Betty than the Bite Project and maybe even States of Emergency is it was also connected into a kind of more radical artist kind of world in Brunswick at the time and beyond. So there were a bunch of very ridiculous kind of art projects, including I'm trying to think what it was called. But it was essentially a happening, a kind of protest with no meaning, where a bunch of us just stomped down the streets, like several hundred people, waving placards and banners without any explicit political meaning and not making noise. So it was a kind of like occupying a public space in a kind of queer way that wasn't necessarily about communicating a particular message other than kind of being in that space. So that kind of connection into, I guess, slightly more artistic worlds and music kind of worlds. There was band nights and so on too. It was a bit of a difference maybe to some of the earlier examples.
1: One of the workshops I remember was someone presenting, I think, what was their PhD research, which was about how you could experience your menstrual cycle as positive rather than negative, that you could be like with your emotions instead of like labeling it as pathological. Really ran the whole gamut of topics, and it was sort of like a 24-hour or as long as the event went commitment. So, you know, there were workshops, we'd taken over multiple spaces. I think most of them were squats or just warehouse spaces that people lived in as well. The one about the period liberation was at Irene. It was a 24-hour timetable, and I remember bulk cooking breakfast for people out the front of one of the warehouse spaces. It was a good time. There's quite a bit about sex work. It was a real push to be sex positive and inclusive, which I guess maybe didn't always happen in broader spaces. And also bringing a queer lens to broader issues that weren't sort of capital G gay or anything. You know, for example, union organizing spaces, it wasn't always, the embrace wasn't so mutual, I think, for us. And just things that you would never otherwise get to do, which was a flirting workshop facilitated by Love Pump, which was a wrestling persona of a friend of ours. We ran this event as part of Camp Betty, which was called The Amazing Race, and people were in teams. There's a lot of like healthy competition. It was pretty hilarious. Like I remember my friend Sam, who's overly competitive, tied another competitor's dreadlocks to the tram seat behind him. So it was pretty fun. People got right into it. And they were traveling around to significant sites that commemorated various historic events or important places for the Melbourne queer community. You know, for example, they went past where Val's Coffee Lounge was, which now has its own plaque. They also had a stop at City Square where they made banners and had to run around the City Square with that banner. And that was to remember an event from, I think, the 70s where a man ran from Sunshine to the CBD. It's just like sort of an amazing image. He's in shorts and boots, no shirt, holding this big green banner. And it said something like, I'm so happy to be gay, or Unfortunately, I don't remember the exact wording of the banner, but he ran from sunshine to the CBD with his banner message.
0: I think one of the other things that I probably haven't touched on very much so far is the connection through State of Emergency and BITE and into Camp Betty with queer sex worker organizing. So that is something that was also really emerging at that time. So I'd been involved and others had been involved in setting up a Vixen Collective, which is Victorian Sex Workers Network, which is still going to this day. And so many of the people involved in that were queer and wanted to kind of center that kind of experience as well. And I think that kind of mid-2000s moment was really important in the history of sex work organizing, both in terms of creating different kinds of infrastructure and also diversifying, I guess, the kinds of people who are the spokespeople for the community in those ways, or the people who are the kind of organizing in those spaces. So, I mean, I can't remember exactly what happened at Camp Betty, but certainly across all of those events in the mid-2000s, we always had sex worker content, which felt really important at that time, particularly given that it kind of coincided with the rise of the sex work exclusionary groups and trans exclusionary groups. So there was a kind of sense at that point that we were starting to encounter some pushback that was gathering some momentum that affected people in our communities. And so it felt important to kind of think about that. We didn't use those terms at that time, I think, like TERF and SWERF and so on, but, you know, that kind of quote unquote rad femme position which had some overlaps with some of the communities we were, I guess, associated with, it felt important for us to kind of really differentiate ourselves or our politics from those groups as well.
2: There was BITE and there was the parties and eventually that sort of wrapped up. But those kinds of events continued after a fashion, you know, so probably 2008 or 2009 maybe. There was a squat on Sydney Road called The Wake, which was right up near the Post Office Hotel. And it was called The Wake because it was an old funeral home. And the good thing about The Wake was the windows were completely blocked off facing the street and it was relatively soundproof. It was pretty amazing. So, yeah, we had a few parties and stuff there. Again, like fundraisers for different stuff.
1: There was a lot of movement of people around. We all knew each other or, you know, knew someone at least from Brisbane, from Sydney, from Melbourne. And so people were moving all the time. Quite a few people came down from Sydney into our share house in the ranch, and also the flow was the other way as well. There were quite a few people from Perth as well. That was mainly sort of the punk queer scene. I see it as a bit of a flow where we all coalesced around those East Coast hubs for a while, but now we're pretty far flung, but I would say still connected. Queer organising for me has always been really about everyone coalescing in various places, mainly up and down the East Coast. It was the same crew who then we got together in Sydney for Queeruption, you know, so it was sort of like this interstate crew.
2: Wollongong always had like a really interesting, like anarchist sort of slash radical left scene. So, yeah, it always felt like Melbourne, Sydney, Newcastle, Wollongong.
0: I mean, I think it was very much a product of its time, but I think the underlying principles of what we're doing are kind of ones that have always been there on the left and certainly on the kind of more, I guess, non-hierarchical left, the kind of anarchist or DIY kind of bits of the left, in that we don't have organizational structures that are necessarily permanent or enduring in the way that maybe some more formally organized political parties and so on might be. So, you know, the kind of the form that we used is one that I think is a common one. We get together, we kind of figure out ways to make some money, we do a project, and then it kind of dissipates again back into the communities that we came from. And I think that kind of mode is one that, you know, our communities have always used and it made a lot of sense at the time. I certainly think that some of the ideas that we were talking about persist, obviously. I don't think they're going to disappear. And I think they're in some ways even more urgent as we've kind of become more and more normalized in ways that are, you know, helpful, I guess, in some contexts, but also have their limitations in terms of that vision of queerness, of sexuality and gender as being spaces for imagining different forms of being. That I think sometimes is a bit lost in the kind of mainstream, you know, LGBT kind of movements these days.
1: A lot of the energy that we had for this organising was because most of us weren't parents, didn't have caring responsibilities. And, you know, there were enough of us with enough political convictions about it that we could support people who did have kids to participate. But nobody who was a core organiser had kids. Most people would have been in their 20s and 30s, I think. And so the people who are in that core group, you know, we're all now in our 40s, even pushing 50, and earning a living, you know, working most days of the week, got kids. This economic system we live in, it just makes it hard to have any energy left over to do anything but just keeping your little nuclear unit steady, you know. So that's the thing I think is just the most difficult. I do feel as if that space to be a rat bag is probably dwindling, just because it's just maybe an economically tougher climate. And like all of those squats that we used to use are now like all developed into zhuzhi apartments. Thinking about economic justice is just where I think our thoughts have to be, because if we create more economic justice, that is the space for people to actually have the freedom to be political and radical.
2: You know, when I was in my early 20s, being on the dole was a viable option, and that sort of gave you space to develop ideas. And, you know, money has just become, it's a lot harder to be poor. Like, I had not zero problems, but I could be poor and live very precariously. That just does not seem to be an option open for young people. And the effect that that's had is that it seems like there's much more of a scattering. In the early 2000s, we were concentrated, I think, in the northern suburbs of Melbourne. So just about all the cool people I knew lived in Brunswick, you know, between Brunswick and Northcote. But now it seems like people are a lot more spread out. And I think that geography has an impact on organisation. It's possibly a lot harder to find space to do stuff, particularly non-commercial spaces. You know, like the state government has that Pride Centre. But of course, your politics do get scrutinised. And I mean, you know, what are you going to do? Go the have a cool party at the Pride Centre? Maybe not. But, you know, from what I can see, it seems like Footscray is like the cool place now. I see like really interesting events being advertised at Pride of Our Footscray. Some of the stuff that I've seen there, I'm like, oh yeah, you know, that sounds cool. And but I don't really see stuff happening around Brunswick, I guess, because I still live there. So I've been in Brunswick since 1999. I don't see as much stuff happening. But, you know, but then again, like, I'm not on Facebook. Don't even see the advertising anymore.
1: It's pretty interesting to be sort of transitioned into this different part of my life, but still carrying that radical organising history with me. I've ended up at the same school. Like other parents are people who were involved in all of these events, in BITE, in the Gender Schmender group. So that's kind of lovely. I've managed to still have this continuity. Sometimes it is a little bit of strength in numbers. You know I'm not the only one going to be saying, please stop being heteronormative. I think that it makes a big difference. I see in just the kids who get around proclaiming a non-binary identity in primary school, you know, that's pretty lovely. I know it's not every place, not every school, but my kids are getting to grow up in a school where being trans and being non-binary, being gay is pretty normal. And then I think the other thing is that I think, yeah, just because I'm not doing radical queer or other political organising at this point in my life doesn't mean it's not happening. You know, maybe there is a little bit of the changing of the guard that has to happen. I feel pretty confident that there are still young people coming up, you know, probably young people who think they've invented polyamory for the first time, or, you know, can't believe that someone who's 50 might have had similar radical thoughts themselves earlier. like a really pleasant or hilarious thing that happened was like being schooled by my partner's niece when she was about 13, And she told us that we should stop putting labels on people, and that her friend was pansexual. It's nice to have that reflected back at you.
2: I think just from an outside perspective, because I'm no longer young, right? And it's definitely dominated. It's a scene that's kind of dominated by youth. In some ways, things seem to have become more atomized. So it seems from an outsider's perspective that organization has become narrower and identity has become narrower. I'm not saying that's a bad thing at all. There's a new vocabulary, which I think is good, and it's describing something that is real in the sense that, you know, people do identify with these terms. So I think that's really good. And I think young people tend to be like much more emotionally literate. You know, in my time, if you were seen to be serious or staunch, that meant that emotions were left at the door and, you know, they weren't even discussed, and anybody who showed any emotion was seen as like, you know, rocking the boat and maybe they should go. But now I think people see that you can't separate those things out, and that, you know, if people are given a chance and they express emotions and it does become disruptive, it's seen as something quite serious and it's seen as part of like a political project. So I think that's good and interesting.
0: Obviously, in a lot of places, things are a lot easier if you fit certain kinds of models of sexuality and gender. You know, legal reforms have happened. People can live pretty comfortable lives if they conform in certain ways. But I think the big change for me has just been the scale of the backlash. Like, it's not surprising to me that that it has come, but it's surprising that it's come in the forms that it has. Like, I remember in the early 2000s, you know, the people involved in some of the anti-capitalist queer groups, which formed in off the back of around the time of S11. So in Melbourne, Queers United to Eradicate Economic Rationalism organized, for example, die-ins in the Catholic Church because of George Pell. And so the kind of, I think, orientation at that point was very much towards a conservative, you know, capital C conservative political kind of movement that it organized in the churches and in the Liberal Party and places beyond that. And that still is there, obviously, and it's not surprising to me that's continued. But I think particularly when you get to issues around trans and non-binary folk, the fact that certain people who would see themselves on the left have allied themselves with those groups is really disturbing. And I hadn't really quite anticipated that getting the kind of traction that it has. And so, like, in terms of where you go from here, I mean, I don't think the basic principles are any different. We've always had to look out for ourselves as communities, and that hasn't changed. I think it's even more urgent to do that, particularly for trans and non-binary siblings, because, you know, they're obviously at the forefront of the attacks, and that kind of urgency is really something that drives the same kinds of important motivations to create spaces that are ours, that we can control, that we feel like we belong, that we can shape, and that kind of, I guess, give models for the kinds of worlds that we would like to exist beyond those spaces at some point in the future.
3: And that was Mark Tallison-Lee from Bike Collective talking about radical queer organising in Brunswick in the 2000s. Queer Histories, Queer Futures is a Lee Alice Working Group initiative of Marybeck Libraries, produced for Marybeck City Council by 3CR Community Radio. 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
3: So it's up to us, the people. We need a treaty in this country. We need the end to the war in this country. And the only way we can do that is through a peace treaty. Not the one you see in Victoria, not the one you see in Queensland, not the one you see in the Northern Territory, because they talk treaty and still lock our people up. They still kill our people. 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A treaty means peace. A treaty means equality. And a treaty means justice. Thank you.
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0: Salam Radio Show acknowledges that the land from which we're broadcasting is the land of the Wurundjeri people of the Kulin Nation. The colonial project is ongoing and continues to disenfranchise First Nation people. I recognize that sovereignty has never been ceded and like to pay my respect to elders past, present, and emerging. Always was, always will be Aboriginal land.
1: Salam Radio.
2: Good afternoon. You're listening to Salam Radio Show. I'm your host this afternoon, Rasha Taya, filling in for Mirna. And I have a very special guest in the studio with me this afternoon, Banan. Hi.
3: Hi, Assalamu Alaikum.
2: Assalamu Alaikum. And a shout out to Fung, who's doing the paneling this afternoon for us. So this afternoon, we have a pretty relaxed Sunday afternoon cooked up for you. Banan is pretty much going to share some songs that she likes, and in the first hour, and in the second hour, I'll be sharing a mix that I did for my show Beit Ishai Sessions on Radio Al-Hara in Bethlehem. So I'm going to hand over to Banan. Banan, what have you got organized for us for the first hour?
3: So as you already know, it's Burj Al Asad, happily a season to those who observe. I am going to be playing some of my sounds that are in my rotation lately that represent the season for me. Sounds from North Africa, from Shem, diaspora. It's a mix, and we're not sticking to one genre. But yeah, this is what I've been dancing to and singing to and listening to.
2: Dancing in the living room to keep your bones warm in winter.
3: Exactly. Yeah, this is what's keeping me afloat. Burj Al Asad should not be in the middle of winter.
2: Burj Al Asad, for those who don't speak Arabic, means Leo, the sign of Leo.
3: Mm. Yeah.
2: And Burj Bil Arabi, it also means tower.
3: It does, yeah.
2: So there's a double meaning here. So, Banan, one of my favorite Leos on this planet. Take it over.
3: Wow.
2: What do you want to start with?
3: So we're going to start with Khusuf, as it was eclipse. We just had our first eclipse of the month of August. We have a second one coming up. Oof. So Khusuf means eclipse. And this is by Jauhar, who is a Tunisian artist from the album Winrah Mara.
2: All right, listening to Khusuf.

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2: Hey, Rasha. How can I help?
1: Technical difficulties, classic. You're tuning in to Salem Radio with Rasha and myself, Benin. Whoops. Technical difficulties. It's about back to what we were going to play, Khusuf, Eclipse Season. How's everyone surviving? Because this is giving Eclipse Season. So we're going to listen to this from the top. Khusuf means eclipse in Arabic. I've been obsessed with this song. So, yeah, that's from the top.

0: I'm Jeffrey.
1: I'm Alphonse.
2: I'm Erwin.
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0: Hi, my name is Miss Kinnan. I'm a proud Yoda Yoda, Ja Ja Rong, Kalkadin, and Yirrindali Aboriginal Sovereign Woman. And you're listening to 3CR, guys. Check in with your friends. Make sure you guys are going good. And also stick up for what's right, yeah? Free Palestine.
1: We're back again. Welcome to Salem Radio. Classic eclipse season. Technical difficulties again. And I'm very stubborn, so we are going to listen to Khusuf by Jawhar again from the top.

0: حاسب روحه فيه عيش خديمة ولاد الأسياد.
1: That was Madloom by Jauhar, also from the Winrah Marah album. Came
2: beautiful.
1: Out in 2018. Such a nice sound, isn't it?
2: It's such a nice sound after our little technical issues when we first started the show, but that's okay. It's Sunday afternoon. I'm recovering from the flu, so it's an achievement to be here.
1: That's right. You're here. I'm recovering from life, existence.
2: What else have you got for us?
1: So I actually played this artist last time I was here, Nadina Ruby. She's a Sudanese rapper based in New York. She's so, yes, so dope. So she raps in English and in Arabic. And I'm excited to play her again.
2: Amazing.
1: So we're going to play To Fly by Nadina Ruby.
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0: scared of the pussy, admit it. 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Take the nipples off of IG, but you see him on TV. So I'm sensitive unless you're making money off me. That's whack. I see a cheap thrill. It's nothing to please ya. You need something to heal ya. Broken inside. Must suck having a fragile ego so threatened. See a woman love herself, you offended. Take it upon you to teach her a lesson. Make laws and ban the rules at your preference. I'm sick of it. Just a lot more than a little bit. You would never live a day in the thick of it. Not all men I know, but until you get real with each other, please don't act innocent. I speak up, now I'm belligerent. Act like you, now I'm a hypocrite. No shit, this is a system. Victim to victim, nobody's winning it. Watching us bickering, telephone listening. Global conditioning, all of us dissonant. Judging each other when judgment is imminent. Fighting a man for my rights is ridiculous, I'm done. Don't even try me again, told you I'm not the one. This ain't the end of discussion, it hasn't begun. Coming on peaches and peace, unconditional love. All disrespect, make a favorite rapper, my son.
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0: Hello, hello, hello. Welcome back to Salem Radio. This is Benin. We listened to Two Fly by Nadina Ruby, followed by Morris Ho. And that's from Freestyles Part 2, a mixtape.
1: Amazing. Really loving the song selection, Banan. I'm glad you've joined me this afternoon.
0: Thanks,
1: this is a low-key handover because I'll be taking a break from Salam Radio Show and you might be hearing more of Banan's cool selections.
0: It's a little soft launch.
1: Little soft launch, a little softball handover. And also a little disclaimer for listeners. Today's music may or may not have some language warnings, some warnings towards adult themes, and the use of drugs and alcohol. So what's next, Banan? What's on the menu?
0: Well, so as you probably already noticed, I like to play more than one song by the same artist, usually from the same album, because it's really hard to pick one thing to showcase from a body of work. So next up, I probably would say my so far top one of the top albums of 2026, and that's by Alewa. Album's called Zero. Alewa is a Ethiopian Egyptian artist based in South London, and they released Zero, I think, a couple months last month. So we're gonna start with Maktoub.

0: So that was Alewa. We listened to Maktoub, Sela, and Rana, all from album Zero.
1: I absolutely love these tracks. And I'm not too familiar with the artist, actually, and her work. So you said it's a Sudanese?
0: Ethiopian-Egyptian.
1: Ethiopian-Egyptian artist based in...
0: South London. Yeah, I believe grew up in Saudi Arabia and to an Egyptian, Sudanese-raised dad, Ethiopian mom, yeah, based in South London, and a multidisciplinary artist. So music is one of her outlets. She's really, really, really talented.
1: Yeah, amazing. I absolutely love discovering new music and new artists. So thanks for coming on the show, Banan. You're listening to Salam Radio Show. Rasha's with you here covering for Mirna while she's away. And also we've got Banan, our guest for the first hour, selecting some incredible music for your listening pleasure. What's next, Banan?
0: Next, we're going to listen to Leila Fadda. And she is an Egyptian-Italian artist. And this is Fokak Minni.
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0: We're doing great this Sunday. That was a sick tune, Banan. What was that?
1: That was Fukak Minni by Leila Fadda.
0: Fukak Minni in English. How would you say that in English?
1: We were trying to dissect that. Fukak, okay. Fuk is to like to undo or unscrew or like to
0: untangle, dismantle.
1: Fukak Minni, like dismantle from me. Or like just fuck off
0: kind of. We already gave a disclaimer, we will be swearing, the songs will have some
1: but it's not explicit. When you say fukak minni, you're telling someone to just, you know, fukak minni hilan samaya. How do you translate hilan samaya?
0: It's like, leave my sky.
1: Get out of my orbit.
0: You can't literally. In Arabic, there's so many words that you can't just literally, like, say in English. But anyway, that song was sick. And I love the meaning behind it, which means F off.
1: Yeah.
0: In other words.
1: That's my mood. That's on Leo season.
0: Yes, absolutely. What else have you got for us?
1: Cool. So I think for the next few tracks, we're going to listen to Nubia, who is a Sudanese artist. And she is London based and she is a baddie. So we're going to play Like This featuring Aaron Glitch.
2: You got it, yeah? One more take, yeah? He said, I want all that.

شغل مريبة مصب نازية في كارميل يعني اشباح

0: You already know I'm the boss and you can do what they do me. I'm doing a lot, and if you ask me about money, then we getting a lot. We sell, they drown, plus I'm getting a drop.
1: Hello, hello, hello. Hello. Hi. Can you hear me? Is this thing on?
2: This thing is on.
1: That was Nubia. We listened to Like This featuring Aaron Glitch and then Balance. And they were both from Big Girl, which is an album that Nubia released this year. Baddy. That was so sick. Sudanese dialect rap is one of my favorite. And then we listened to Muriba, also by Nubia. I don't think this has been released in an album, so it's just a
2: single.
1: Mm-hmm. Yeah,
2: nice. I'm loving the selections, Banan, and we've got another 10 minutes or so before we play you a mix that I prepared earlier. Something I cooked earlier for my other radio show for Radio Al-Hara, Bet Shai Sessions. But before we do that, I wanted to ask you, Banan, do you have another song or two for us?
1: Yeah.
2: What would you like to close off on?
1: I would love to play some. I'm going to play two tracks. Mm-hmm. One by Zaine, who is a Palestinian Jordanian artist, and I'm gonna follow with a track by Bayou, who is an Egyptian artist.
2: Beautiful. Take it away.
1: Thank you.

0: Welcome back.
1: What a great set. What did we just listen to?
0: So we first listened to Zaine Asli Anna from her Harrar A'lak album. And then we followed with Bayou, and that was Haifa Wahbi. And that was from, I think it's single. So it's single. Yeah, cool. Just Haifa Wahbi, icon, gay icon, queer icon.
1: I love it. Well, thank you so much, Banan, for joining me this afternoon.
0: Thanks for having me.
1: And thank you for Fung for paneling for us this afternoon. And thanks to the listeners for tuning in to Salam Radio Show on 3CR radio station on your AM dial. We're going to close out this afternoon with a mix that I actually did for my own radio show, Beit Shai Sessions, that airs every second Monday of the month on Radio Al-Hara, and that's radioalhara.net, straight out of Bethlehem. And the mix is called Tea After Dark. It's music for late afternoon or evening listening. And it's a bit all over the place. There'll be some Arabic songs, there'll be some house, there'll be some electronic music. There's also some, I don't know, all sorts of things. But I will leave it to you to enjoy. We're going to listen to a couple of 3CR announcements, and then we'll leave you with Tea After Dark. Thank you very much for tuning in. 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

Sparks checking out the beat conductor Mad Lib on the Blue Note Records, keeping the funk alive.

كافر بس الجوع كافر. أنا مش كافر بس المرض كافر. أنا مش كافر.

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0: Hi, my name is Annalie Koenig, and welcome to Imitating a Nightingale, a program exploring experimental music from NAM and beyond. First, I want to respectfully acknowledge the traditional owners and custodians of the lands and waters on which we live and work, pay our respects to their elders, and recognise that sovereignty has never been ceded. So on the show today, it is my great pleasure to have a guest music selector and good friend, musician Astrid Muir. Hi, Astrid.
1: Hi, Annalie.
0: How are you doing?
1: Good. It's great to be here.
0: Oh, it's so nice to have you on the show. Yeah. We've been talking about it for a while and finally it's happened.
1: Yes, we have.
0: Welcome. It's really great. I'm very excited to hear what you're going to play for us today.
1: Yeah.
0: But to start off with, Astrid, can you please tell the people listening a little bit about yourself and your music?
1: Okay, well, I'm affiliated with an organisation called Jolt Arts,
0: mm-hmm.
1: and with Jolt Arts I play in an ensemble called the Noise Scavengers, who
0: awesome.
1: Consequently have got a show on Saturday the 5th of September at 4 p.m. at Jolt Arts in Northcote, if people wish to attend. But
0: wonderful.
1: In Jolt, my main instrument is tabletop guitar.
0: Right. Mm-hmm. And you also will sometimes do vocals and electronics.
1: And at the moment we're playing those music installations that James made, so that's what we'll be doing on the 5th of September show.
0: And what are the music installations?
1: One is these bowls with marbles in it,
0: mm-hmm.
1: that you hold a hand control and you sort of spin it, and
0: yep.
1: it sort of makes a noise, so you can like play it on its own or play it with a synth, or in my case play it alongside the guitar. There's also these little drills that you can put on your guitar strings and make some interesting noises that way.
0: Awesome.
1: And this is what I'll be playing. There's also the Gothelin, which is like a mechanical violin playing thing. So that's
0: and
1: what I'll be playing.
0: It's called the Gothelin.
1: Yeah.
0: That's such a good name.
1: Yeah.
0: Well, what are you going to play for us? What are you thinking of getting us to have a listen to first up?
1: Well, first up, I thought I would play the first... this is from the Noise Scavengers' first album, Augmented Hyenas, which came out in 2023. We also
0: yep.
1: performed this album in Japan when we were there in 2023.
0: Amazing.
1: So I just want to give people a bit of a taste of where it all began, for
0: fantastic.
1: Me anyway.
0: Awesome.

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Severin, down on your bended knee. Taste the whip in love not given lightly.

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Severin, your servant, comes and bells, please don't forsake him.

0: The Common Social Change Library is an online collection of educational resources for those involved in community campaigns and social and labour movements. 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
3: You're listening to Imitating a Nightingale. My name is Anna Lee, and I'm in the studio this afternoon, this early evening, with Astrid Muir from Jolt, from Noise Scavengers, an amazing musician who's currently involved with a lot of different projects.
4: At the moment, just Fuse. At the moment, we're just preparing to play the Fuse Festival show.
3: Oh, yes. So that's the show that you were talking about that's going to be at Jolted.
4: Yeah.
3: The Jolt web, website. The Jolt venue.
4: Yeah.
3: Fantastic. Yes. And then you're also very active in a lot of other Jolt activities. Yeah. And tell us about you're working at the moment on some solo projects.
4: One solo project. It's taken sweet time because I can't write lyrics for a start, and I'm also playing back, everything sounded a bit the same, and even though I've been at it for 2 years, it turns out it's still very much bare bones, but we just need to flesh it out and
3: see
4: what we get. So watch this space.
3: Absolutely. Well, from what you played me somewhat recently, it was sounding pretty amazing. So I'm very excited to hear once, however long it takes, it's going to be really exciting to hear it once it's ready.
4: Yeah, for sure. Should be ready within the next year or so.
3: Awesome. Awesome. So what did you just play us before the break?
4: Okay. Before the break, I played the first track of the Noise Scavengers, part of the first track of the Noise Scavengers Augmented Hyenas album. It was a bit long. For Augmented Hyenas to get it even onto Ditto in the first place, we actually had to cut one track in half. That's how long that album is.
3: Whoa, okay.
4: It's sliding. So for me, it's a bit where it's all began, and we used augmented instruments on that album, which, as you said in the blurb, we developed with Stellark and Richie Allen.
3: Oh, fantastic. Yeah, right.
4: Yeah, I missed the development stage of it because I started after they were made, but still.
3: Right.
4: But still, I got to be a part of the performing with them and all that. So that's for me, where Noise Scavengers began. And the next track was Venus in Furs by the Velvet Underground, because that's the Velvet Underground was one lot of experimental music I was actually listening to and knew of before I even came to Jolt. So,
3: yeah, right.
4: Pretty much everyone else, they get introduced to it in the workshops, but I came already knowing.
3: Yeah, right. Yeah. Awesome.
4: And that is my favourite Velvet Underground track too, well, one of them.
3: Yeah, yeah. It's a classic. Yeah. It's pretty awesome. So what have you got for us next?
4: Well, this is another Noise Scavengers track off the album Urban Fields. Mm-hmm. We recorded the bare bones, I guess you'd say, of mm-hmm. this track in at Frying Pan Studios in Hobart.
3: Oh, okay.
4: Because we got to record some stuff in Hobart, and so we then brought it, as with all the Hobart tracks, we brought them back to Melbourne and fleshed them out and made Urban Fields. So on Urban Fields, basic parts of the first three tracks were recorded in Hobart, and we fleshed them out back in Melbourne, and the last two tracks were ones we just recorded in Melbourne, and the one I'm playing for you now is called Urban Drones.
3: Great.

0: beautiful. So tell us about that track.
1: Okay, that track is track is called Urban Drone, because as mm-hmm. you can hear, it's a drone from the album Urban Fields. Sorry, I had to think about that for a sec. And that track was originally recorded in Hobart with guitar and electronics, and fleshed out in Melbourne with field recordings and other things and effects.
0: Amazing. And so that was originally recorded at Frying Pan.
1: At Frying Pan.
0: At Mona.
1: Yep.
0: Yeah. And was that with Chris Townend? Do you remember?
1: James and I have talked about this, and we cannot, it wasn't Chris, but we cannot for the life of us remember the sound engineer's name.
0: Right.
1: He was a young bloke, and it was his name was something like Lockie or Nathan or something. Very young, probably not those two, but I'm probably way off. But it was something like that, and it's just annoying that we can't remember his name because he was really good.
0: Yeah, right. And how was the experience of recording at that studio?
1: That was a real.

0: a lot of expensive technology to play with, and not something you get every day.
1: Yeah.
0: And beautiful views of the countryside, not something you get every day in a recording studio either. And
1: I can imagine it must have been quite amazing.
0: Yeah, it was. And also they had the Beatles mixing desk in there too.
1: Oh, from Abbey Road.
0: Yeah.
1: Yeah, I have heard something about that. Wow.
0: Yeah.
1: That's crazy.
0: So what more could we want?
1: Yeah, totally. And so who else is in the lineup for Noise Scavengers at the moment?
0: Okay, the lineup of Noise Scavengers at the moment is myself. Esther Tarnum on synth.
1: Yep.
0: Daniel Munnery on electronics.
1: Yep.
0: And Stuart Flenley on synthesizer, well, bass guitar for the show that's coming up because he's doing the drills.
1: Okay. Yep. Awesome. Looking forward to that. More details about that show coming up.
0: Yeah.
1: Or do you mean for the Fuse? For the Fuse show, which will be at Jolted in Northcote on High Street.
0: Yeah. On the 5th of September at 4 p.m.
1: The 5th or the 4th?
0: 5th.
1: The 5th. Okay, great. Wonderful. So what are you going to play for us next?
0: Well, I'm going to continue with something I discovered once I came to Jolt because I don't know if you agree with me, because one thing I learned when it comes to experimental music, the Japanese really have the edge.
1: Yeah.
0: They really have the edge. So new names I came across when I started at Jolt were Mertz Bell and KG Hino.
1: Oh, yeah?
0: And, even though I probably wouldn't be able to see Mertz Bell live, I'm happy to listen to him on my headphones with my volume. And so here's a little collaboration they did together.
1: Great.

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2: You're listening to Imitating a Nightingale. My name is Anna Lee, and I'm in the studio with the wonderful Astrid Mura. So, Astrid, what was it that you just played for us just before the break?
3: Okay, the last three tracks were the Mertz, Bell and KG Hino compilation. Mm-hmm. Then we went with two experimental ladies who I was listening to before I came to Jolt, one being Laurie Anderson. The last one being Laurie Anderson, I thought everyone might like to hear a different Laurie Anderson rather than hearing No Superman yet again. the last one was Bjork, who I've been listening to since I was about 14 or so.
2: Yeah, cool. Awesome. Well, we're coming to the end of the show. We've got another 10 minutes to go before Murray McInerney is in the studio with Let the Bands Play. But before we leave, Astra's going to play a couple more Noise Scavenger tracks for us.
3: Yes, I'm playing them from the Mechanical Minds album.
2: Which is the most recent one?
3: Which is the most recent one. It was recorded live at Jolted last December. And also it relates to the upcoming Fuse Festival show because that's called Mechanical Herds, and it's us on the music installation. So it relates. So that's why I thought we'd finish with that. So
2: great.
3: So the Noise Scavengers are playing at Jolt Saturday, 5th of September at 4 p.m. So it's a free show. Please come along if you can, and you'll hear some great experimental music.
2: Absolutely. Can't wait.
3: Sound installations.
2: That's going to be ace. Thank you so much for coming on the show today. It's been such a pleasure to have you here.
3: Thank you for having me.
2: Oh, it's been great. Get you to come and play some more music for us sometime soon. Yeah. Okay, so just saying goodbye. Thanks for listening. Catch you next week. Enjoy your evening.

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Hello, band fans. I'm Murray McInerney, and it's good to be with you again. This is Let the Bands Play, brought to you from the studios of 3CR in Melbourne, Australia. It's heard throughout the nation via the internet, distributed by the Community Radio Network, and also heard on digital radio in Melbourne. I'll begin with the Grimthorpe Colliery Band playing Eric Coates' The Dam Busters March. That's from the film about the British Air Force raid on three German dams. Gary Cutt, the band's musical director, conducts this piece.

The Dam Busters March, played by the Grimthorpe Cavalry Band. Unfortunately, it's an unidentified band that will play the Thin Red Line, composed by Kenneth J. Alford. The expression Thin Red Line described the heroism of outnumbered British forces that held out against the powerful Russian cavalry in a battle during the Crimean War.

Kenneth Orford, Splendid March, the Finn Red Line. The Durham Constabulary Brass Band was formed in 1967 and has achieved considerable success in local and national competitions. We'll hear it play a piece that many of you will recognise as the theme from the British TV programme Minder, which brought to us the wonderful rogue Arthur Daly. Its title is I Could Be So Good For You, and it's conducted by Dennis Noble, who is a serving police officer with the Northumbria Police.

I Could Be So Good For You, played by the Durham Constabulary Brass Band. Let's now hear another fine march composed by Kenneth Alford. It's Cavalry of the Clouds. He wrote this in 1923 to honour the fledgling Royal Air Force, which came into being in 1918.

Cavalry of the Clouds, composed by Kenneth Alford. Now, I might just sneak in a little cheerio to my granddaughter Chloe, who at the age of 4 marches round the house with her daddy every time her grandfather is on the radio playing good march music. And I've got more good march music coming up. Now, brass bands have always flourished in England's north and the Midlands, where virtually every large factory, colliery or mill had a band associated with it. But the South too had some famous bands, not the least being the Watney Silver Band, formed in West London in 1937. One of its notable members was the comedian known as Professor Jimmy Edwards, who played the tenor horn. Let's hear the band under Albert Meek playing Trombones to the Fore.

Well, I think that band decided to turn itself off. I wonder why. Oh, well, these things happen, don't they, with modern technology. We can put a man on the moon, but we can't play a CD sometimes. Well, now we're going to hear the Durham Constabulary Band playing the Jaguar, a popular concert and brass band march. Put my teeth in, Murray. It was composed by Gough Richards.

And that was the Durham Constabulary Brass Band playing the Jaguar. Next is another performance by the Watney Silver Band, or I hope it is, I hope the CD works. The track is called Il Bacio, or in English, The Kiss. This is a famous Italian waltz song composed in 1859 by Luigi Arditi, and our version features a cornet solo played by Gwynne Price.

Il Baccio, played by the Watney Silver Band. And now it's the Durham Constabulary Brass Band again to play the hit song from Andrew Lloyd Webber's musical Aspects of Love. The great song, Love Changes Everything.

Now, I think you realise that is not the track that we wanted to play, so we'll press a button or two and we'll get the other track for you. Love changes everything. Shouldn't be too long now.

Love Changes Everything, played beautifully by the Durham Constabulary Brass Band. You're listening to Let the Bands Play, brought to you from the studios of 3CR in Melbourne. 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Returning to the compositions of Kenneth Alford, here is H.M. Jollies. H.M. Jollies is a nickname for the Royal Marines. The march contains snippets of the Sailor's Hornpipe, Heart of Oak, A Life on the Ocean Wave, and Rule Britannia.

HM Jollies, performed by an unidentified band. The next musical item, Sullivan at Sea, draws upon several nautical themes composed by Sir Arthur Sullivan for the Gilbert and Sullivan operettas. We'll hear it played by the Durham Constabulary Brass Band.

That was good, wasn't it? Sullivan at Sea, played by the Durham Constabulary Brass Band. We'll now hear the Victoria Police Concert Band play the 79th Farewell to Gibraltar. There's quite a story behind this music, which is rated among the finest marches ever written for the pipes. It was composed by Pipe Major John MacDonald of the 79th Cameron Highlanders in June 1848 when his regiment left Gibraltar for Canada. The regiment was delighted to get off the rock. Having crossed the Atlantic Ocean without incident, the fog on the St. Lawrence Seaway presented a serious hazard. The captain was greatly concerned about a possible collision and asked the pipe major to take the pipe band up on the deck to play as a warning to other ships of their presence. MacDonald decided to play their new tune. So it was by the 79th Farewell to Gibraltar's first public airing that the ship avoided collision. Notably, the brass drone pipes were in tune with the maritime foghorn.

The 79th Farewell to Gibraltar, played by the Victoria Police Concert Band. And now it's time for the Sousa Spot, celebrating the marches composed by John Philip Sousa. We'll hear his Invincible Eagle, played by the Regimental Band of Her Majesty's Coldstream Guards, conducted by Major Trevor L. Sharp. The march was dedicated to the Pan American Exposition, held in Buffalo in the summer of 1901. At first, Sousa thought the Invincible Eagle would surpass his Stars and Stripes forever as a patriotic march, but it didn't. Anyway, little Chloe, you can march upstairs to bed while this is playing.

The regimental band of Her Majesty's Coldstream Guards played the Invincible Eagle. The Victoria Police Concert Band returns now to play the magnificent Highland Cathedral.

The superb Harman Cathedral, and that was one of the best renditions I've ever heard of that, and it was played by our very own Victoria Police Concert Band. Well done. Now it's time for the sacred music spot. God of Peace was composed by an Australian Jesuit priest, Father Chris Wilcock, one of the most prolific and frequently published Catholic composers of liturgical music.

Very good, isn't it? The God of Peace by Father Chris Wilcock, sung by an unnamed choir. I'm Murray McInerney, and I hope you've enjoyed my selection of band music. I'll bid you goodbye with this next track. It's the Durham Constabulary Brass Band, conducted by Kevin Lamb, playing Songs to the Key. I'll look forward to being with you again next week.

Oh, the great Kenneth McKellar there, ladies and gentlemen. Singing off a record that I managed to get my hands on this week, one of the great Kenneth McKellar albums, Songs of the Hebrides, and what a sweet voice Kenneth McKellar had. Very good evening to you all. Michael Veitch is my name. I'm your host for the next 3 hours. Nostalgia Unlimited is the show broadcasting the greatest music from the 20s, 30s, 40s, and onwards a bit, which we do every night, every Wednesday. Goodness me, what am I talking about? Every Sunday night, and we have done for many, many years here on Community Radio 3CR in downtown Fitzroy, where our studios have been here for many, many years. Before that, I started the show with one of my favourite songs from the great Al Bowley, Dinner for One, Please, James. I thought I'd continue it with another great voice of that era, Kenneth McKellar. Different, contrasting, yes, but so worth listening to, don't you think? Stick around for the next few hours if you've got nothing better to do. If you have got something better to do, cancel it and listen to Nostalgia Unlimited, because that's what you'll be hearing here on 3CR. Let's get on with some more music. The Teddy Bears Picnic will kick us off now. Henry Hall, we all know that one. Hold Me, Thrill Me, Kiss Me, Muriel Smith from 1953. Dear Hearts and Gentle People, Bing Crosby, 1950, and Our Air Raid Shelter, one of my favourite Australian tracks from the war years. Let's hear how those teddy bears are faring.

0: I will let my guest presenter back announce that track for me. Guest presenter?
1: It was Jack Davey, of course.
0: Hello, Rod Cook, who's just wandered by to give me presents.
1: Yeah, you've well, brought me gifts. Well, you're present here, but some more CDs from Philip Brady's collection, which you might want to play over the time.
0: That was on. I'll just quickly back announce that bracket. Yeah, Jack sure. Davey, Our Air Raid Shelter. I think one of the funniest songs that Australia produced during the war. It's hilarious. Dear Hearts and Gentle People, Bing Crosby, and a beautiful recording that is too. Hold Me, Thrill Me, Kiss Me, Muriel Smith, Teddy Bear's Picnic. You all know and love that one. And we heard them. We listened to Kenneth McKellar before that. But Rod, great to see you, mate. How are you going?
1: Oh, not too bad.
0: You had a big drive from Central Victoria where you...
1: Yeah. From Jerilderie, Ned Kelly Country.
0: Came
1: down today.
0: I went to a talk recently. Now, I've been wrapped over the knuckles of a couple of listeners talking too much, so I'll be very brief. I went to a talk recently about Ned Kelly's, the exhumation of his remains that were found at Old Melbourne Jail and then reinterred to Pentridge. And they reckon... Back in the day, the only headstones they had was a piece of blue stone with the initials and the two digits of the year. So if I get executed next year or this year, it'll be MV26. Mm-hmm. Ned Kelly's exists somewhere, and it's EK 1880 was he?
1: Yeah, Edward Kelly, yeah.
0: So, yeah, EK80, and it is somewhere, it exists. And what they reckon that probably went to do was to fill the beach wall at Brighton because they just gathered all the bluestone and didn't really care about the historical. So it's probably facing inwards, but if anyone wants to go and chip away at some of the millions of pieces of bluestone holding up the Brighton beach wall or the St Kilda beach wall, you might find one of the great Ned Kelly souvenirs.
1: Oh, well, here we are.
0: Yes, but no, it is definitely Kelly country up there. And do people still talk about it? I mean, is it still something?
1: There's still businesses in town which probably replicate it, but... That's quite normal everywhere at the moment.
0: He's given people some healthy careers over the...
1: He has, yeah.
0: ...century and a bit since his demise, hasn't he?
1: Yeah.
0: We normally have the weather at this time, so I'm going to let you... And then you can tell me what you've brought in.
1: Right, it's currently 11 degrees in Melbourne, just to prove we're live.
0: Yep. And it's 21 past 8 on a Sunday night to prove we're even live.
1: Yeah, that's right. Yeah, we won't go into the seconds. Tomorrow's going to be between 7 and 17.
0: In nuts.
1: And 20 on Tuesday.
0: What?
1: 8 to 20, but then it goes down from there.
0: Okay.
1: Wednesday, Thursday, rain. Friday, cloudy. Saturday, cloudy. Sunday, cloudy
0: top temperature of all 17. Those? 17. So 17, we are set, ladies and gentlemen, we are definitely heading into spring.
1: We are, yeah.
0: And it feels that the poor plants and flowers don't know what they're doing. But
1: no, they don't. They seem to be mild. We had roses coming out up there in March.
0: Yeah. Really?
1: I don't know what they're doing.
0: Just the world, this global warming is a lot of nonsense, isn't it? Anyway, but you've brought me in a beautiful video of steam engines.
1: Yeah, I thought you might be interested.
0: Thank you very much. Is this one of yours?
1: Yes, it is.
0: Oh, great.
1: One I just produced, and it's a tribute to the volunteers who saved steam from total oblivion in Victoria.
0: Oh, bless them. Yeah, with no help from Victorian Railways whatsoever.
1: Well, a little bit of help in parts, but mainly hindrance. So I was on one of the boards that was saving steam, and there was certain parts of the railways which wanted them gone completely. And
0: up with the old, out with the old, in with the new.
1: Yeah, well, were they ready or not? But we had some fun times with the railways. But as the management was so slow, if you wanted to get something done, you used to write a letter. Say, if we haven't heard by a certain date, we assume you've given approval. Has to get around that problem. But no, it's quite interesting. It started in 1954, Puffing Billy, and the trouble they went to try and get the line preserved, at least part of it, because they were going to electrify through to Emerald, would you believe?
0: Okay.
1: Foot three. And they went through...
0: The trains were going to go up the hill?
1: Yeah, to Emerald.
0: Oh, that's insane.
1: Electrification. Yeah, it was 1948, the Act happened. Then they had a landslide in 53, which sort of effectively closed the line. And they were allowed to run trains between Upper Ferntree Gully and Belgrave as a final thing, but it was so successful in the end that they managed to talk the railways into allowing them to have from Belgrave through to Jembrooker.
0: Bless
1: them. And it was all built from scratch, virtually.
0: Really?
1: Yeah.
0: But that big wooden bridge, that was
1: about the only one. Actually, that's not the longest bridge. There's one between Lakeside and Jembrook, which is even longer.
0: Okay.
1: And they had to rebuild those completely. But, yeah, the main bridge was there.
0: Right.
1: But that was about it. But it was all done by volunteers.
0: As what is describes us here on Nostalgia Unlimited every Sunday night. Give us the number of people want to ring up and request something or give us a chat.
1: 94198377.
0: 94198377. And there's a text these days too. 0488 809 855.
1: Yes. I'm just wondering where we find it when it comes up.
0: You've dropped me off today's Nostalgia, Collector's Corner, and I don't know anything about it, so you can give a little intro now.
1: It's a history of Roy Foxney's band, including interviews with Roy himself.
0: Oh, wow.
1: Yeah, he's actually an American, not an English.
0: I did not know that.
1: Yeah, so it's a 45-minute one. It's a little bit longer.
0: Oh, all right, terrific.
1: You'll be able to have a longer coffee break,
0: tea
1: break.
0: I'll go round to the Union Club Hotel and get my coffee in the break.
1: Yeah.
0: We better get back to some music. Rod, thank you for dropping by.
1: That's
0: great
1: all right.
0: to talk to you.
1: Yeah.
0: Nice
1: to be here with you.
0: I will look at your Steam Engine DVD with great interest. A bracket of five tracks coming up now. The Beautiful Doris Day, Quicksilver, Cry Me a River, Julie London. Doris again. Why not have the... It's all wonderful. That's all right. I put this practical. All brilliant female vocalists from times past. Quicksilver... Doris Day, I'll put the same winner. I've got to take that out, Rod. What a dill. Because I put it in twice. I didn't mean to put Doris in twice.
1: I've been here and done that before today.
0: Love's Old Sweet Song, Deanna Durbin, the beautiful Canadian lass who saved which?
1: Universal.
0: Saved Universal Studios. Mm. Good honour.
1: As Abbott and Costello did about 4 or 5 years later when they nearly went into bankruptcy again.
0: They've got to get themselves in order.
1: Mm.
0: Meet Me on the Corner, Alma Cogan, who was a wonderful singer in the 50s and died way before her time, but you should hear her voice. Let's hear Doris. See you, Rod.
1: See you later.

0: Straight out of diner, and then after we're fed, we'll get out our brushes and we'll paint the town red. I'll be waiting for you, baby, don't you be late. Meet me on the corner, I'll be waiting on the corner. Won't you meet me on the corner at 7:45? And don't you be 5 minutes late now.
1: What is a better way, can you tell me, to pass a winter evening than by the hearth? Just the family of us, with the loved faces glowing in the light of the peat ablaze there, and the eyes of the children dancing to the tales of past heroes and strange lands which have been passed down from lip to ear, just in the way we are doing now.

0: Now the track from the exquisite voice of Kenneth McKellar from a record that I came across my desk earlier this week. Kenneth McKellar, Songs of the Hebrides. And I just I started playing it at home. I just fell in love with the man's voice so much. I thought, well, why not just give him a go here on Nostalgia Unlimited. I might have another couple of tracks from that record as we go through the evening. 94198377 is the number here on 3CR Community Radio, your community radio, 850R5 on the AM dial. But as Rod Cook could tell you, you can listen to it on any device you like. And he's nodding his head, but you can actually. Do you listen to the station? Do you listen to your own shows back?
1: Occasionally, yeah.
0: Yeah.
1: And cringe at times when you think, oh, I made a mistake.
0: As we all do, right done buttons. That sort of thing.
1: Clunk no, crash. It's, it'll be on, I think, from about lunchtime tomorrow. You can get it on the web.
0: But I was wondering when they...
1: I think it's about lunchtime, and it's there for months.
0: Yeah. And all shows on 3CR,
1: yeah,
0: too,
1: they are, that yeah.
0: you can. So just go to 3cr.org, I think, and if you can't do it, get your grandchildren to show you how to do
1: it. But, yeah, it is available, that. It's available on that, and, of course, it's live to air. If you've got a computer, you can do it. Even live.
0: And just before we go, you actually came in to that a lot of the music that I'll be playing tonight from CDs from the collection of the great Philip Brady.
1: That's
0: the late
1: right.
0: great Philip
1: yeah.
0: Brady.
1: Yes, we've been able to get hold of those thanks to Jamie Kelly, who
0: okay.
1: is a friend of Philip's, and he sort of inherited the entire collection.
0: And
1: some what? Garage full, actually.
0: Really?
1: Yeah, we've only got a fraction of them.
0: So thousands of CDs.
1: Yeah, we finish up to select through about 2,200 so far, and we've got another 1,600 or 1,700 to go. So,
0: whoa, okay.
1: So if I come in with more

0: So you do. So I can see you running out of the studio at 100 mile an hour.
1: I don't think that's going to happen. So I wonder when Philip got time to listen to the tweet.
0: Well, I don't know. Some of them are even still in the wrappers.
1: Okay.
0: But a lot of them are repeats, and that's what we found. And you mentioned that before when you had a quick look through them. But a lot of the popular songs are on repeated that many times. But there's some gems from the Palais Theatre Orchestra, the
1: really?
0: Palais Theatre in 1929, which is the year, and the region in 1929 too, the first orchestra that played there.
1: Okay.
0: So we got some Melbourne stuff from the late 20s
1: love to hear
0: through
1: that.
0: To the early 30s. So there's a lot of that to come through as well. So
1: love to hear that. And you will not be able to hear it anywhere else.
0: No,
1: here.
0: In fact, they're very rare, that some of the recordings, that some of them were actually, I think, just made more or less as single copies.
1: Oh, wow.
0: So, yeah, there's some really great stuff there. It's just a matter of you've got a lot of American bands you play, but there was also a BBC swing band as well.
1: And oh, that'll one
0: out. Those records, that's one that I've got to get to you for sure.
1: I look forward to that.
0: Yeah.
1: All right, Rod, thank you for coming in. Edwina, thank you for coming in.
2: It's quite all right.
1: it's a full cast on deck.
2: Virtually, yeah.
3: That was not a
1: plaster cast. Rosemarie, Nelson Eddy coming up in this next bracket. I'm stepping out with a memory tonight. Harry Roy, Moon Over Miami, Roy Smick. I love this one. The Yam, Ginger Rogers, an old favourite, and White Tie, Top Hat and Tails. Now, not the normal recording, but Phil Oman and his orchestra. But as I said, we'll start it with Nelson Eddy.

0: come to do the Charleston. I didn't come to ball the jack. I didn't come to do the Susie Q or do the bottom they call black. I didn't come to do Big Apple. I didn't come to do the shag.
1: Well, honey, here I am.

0: That's Phil Omen. Phil Omen. Where's my list here? Yes, the Phil Omen and his orchestra with Kenny Baker. They're giving us that unusual version of White Tie, Top Hat and Tails, a non-vocal version, and very rather thumpy and jaunty it was too. Before that, we had The Yam, that classic with Fred and Ginger. Over the Moon Over Miami, Roy Smek, and that wonderful Hawaiian guitar sound of his serenades. I'm stepping out with a memory tonight. Harry Roy and his band with Chick Henderson, and we started with Nelson Eddy's. Nelson Eddy, very popular on the program. We got a lot of calls for people asking for Nelson Eddy tracks, and very happy to oblige if we can. And you can ring up and ask for a track too. We can usually find it with wonders of technology at our fingertips. 94198377, or if you want to text it in, you can do so on your text phone, doing the mobile text, you know what I mean, 0488 809 855, 0488 809 855. It's just 2 minutes past 9 o'clock here on 3CR Melbourne Community Radio, Nostalgia Unlimited, and if I play this thing, if it's going to play for me, it should. Oh, what have I done? What have I done? There's something. Well, it's... I've got anything on cue? No, I'm trying to play the Universal Fanfare, but it's not coming up. I'm probably doing something not quite right. Oh, the volume. The volume. I'm going to start that again. Here we go again. Just reel back to what I said before. If I play this tune... Oh, that's a bit more like it. There's a volume switch in there, Veach. It usually means that it is time for Collector's Corner, our speciality part of Nostalgia Unlimited, where we drill down into a specific area of musical interest and history from yesteryear. And tonight's is a ripper just handed to me by the one and only Rod Cook, and I'm told it needs no introduction, so here we go.
1: The 1930s. When one of the most immaculate bands of the day was led by a quietly spoken American trumpet player who brought style and a new sound to British dance music.
2: Hello, ladies and gentlemen. This is Roy Fox speaking. The boys and I now have the pleasure.

0: The whispering sound of Roy Fox when he was directing the band at the Monseigneur restaurant over 40 years ago. The band that preceded and later formed the nucleus of the Lou Stone Orchestra to which we were listening last week. Just the other day, I visited Roy Fox at his flat off the King's Road in Chelsea to ask him to reminisce about his golden years, which really began at the Monseigneur.
1: At that time in the West End, there were very few, really very few spots. There was a Mayfair where Ambrose was working, and Ciro's, where Billy Cotton and his band were, and the different bands around like that. And I heard about this new Monseigneur being opened. I went down to see the man that was doing it, and he heard my combination, and he signed us to appear there.

0: Now, you went into the Monsenia with a pretty star-studded band. Do you remember all of them?
1: Well, I couldn't forget Hugh Stone and Bill Hardy. They were a great help to me because I didn't know one British musician from the other, of course. And asked me if, you know, if they could help me select some boys, if I'd like to listen to some of their friends that they knew around town. And they said, Roy, we're going to need a brass section. And we've been talking it over. We know three boys that are very, very good. And I said, oh, who are they? And they said, well, they just happened to be in another band at the time. They're in a band over here called the Billy Cotton Band, and he's playing at Ciro's. And sure enough, they had them at a rehearsal. So I liked Nat Ganella and Sid Buckman and Joe Ferry. I liked them very much, and so I offered them the job, and they seemed to jump at it. The only trouble with that was that Billy Cotton didn't like the idea very much. And he let me know about it, and boy, it took a long time to live that down, so I was always very careful whose people I pinched.

0: Ah, you had a singer.
1: Yes. That happened in the same way. They said, well, we know a fellow that we think is a wonderful singer. And I said, well, who's that? And do I have to pinch him from somebody? And they said, no, he's not doing anything. And I said, well, how can he be very good if he's not doing anything? They said, well, he just is down on his luck, and he's busking. You know, he's going around to these theater cues and works for tips. So they brought this fellow along, and they introduced him as Al Boley. And after he'd sung just a few bars, I knew this is the guy I was looking for.

0: as the old oak tree, and laugh at fools like you and me. Oh, I often sigh and wish that I were the old man on the mountain.
1: And Nat Ganella, too, recalls Al Boley.
2: He was the one, number one maestro, wasn't he, Al Boley? But I think Al was as much the lead as Roy Fox was, to me.
1: Attraction,
2: yeah. They were sort of joint, really, because Roy Fox was the attraction, being an American, coming over, and having been at the Cabaret de Paris, there, and he brought the clientele from there to the Monsignor. And Al Boley was that the singer that everybody wanted to hear at that particular moment.
1: Why, do you think? What was it about Al?
2: He had that looks, didn't he? He had that very swarthy looks. These debutantes and these sort of wealthy socialites, I think they didn't have anybody to look at like Al Boley. But Al had that something, and he would sort of phrase the number. Warmth was there, wasn't it? Yeah.
1: Of course, you really sort of came to fame here with Roy Fox, didn't you, as a singer and the trumpet player. Do you remember any of those particular tunes that you did with Roy?
2: Georgia, of course, I started... getting a solo on Georgia.

0: Roy Fox's stay at the Monseigneur lasted 18 months, but for 5 of them, he was away ill in Switzerland. In the spring of 1932...
1: I came back, and through circumstances, I decided to make a change, and I went from there to the Café Anglais in Leicester Square. Mm-hmm. I formed an entirely new band to go into the Café Anglais, and it was another fine band, and a lot of people seemed to like the band even better on our very first broadcast.

0: One of the most interesting things that happened, I suppose, in my career happened while I was at the Café Anglais. One night, this man came in, very well-dressed. He was in good-looking tails, and he was very, very tight. He could hardly stand up. And so he danced by the band, and just like a lot of drunks would do, they stand and say, "Hello, royal boy, you know, and how are you?" And try to hold a conversation. And so you had to be tactful and nice to them, naturally, you know. And so he said, "Roy," he said, "how would you like to fly over to Belgium and play for a Royal Command performance?" And I said, "Oh, sure, I'd like that. That'd be terrific." About two or three nights later, he came in, and he was stone cold sober. He said, "Roy," he said, "I've arranged everything." And I said, "Well, what do you mean?" And he said, "Well," he said, "I was in the other night and asked you if you'd like to play a Royal Command performance in Belgium for King Albert, and you said yes, so I've arranged it." And so the outcome of that was that we chartered two planes and went to the Agora Cinema in Brussels and played a Royal Command performance. I've never seen so many diamonds and beautiful people, you know. The whole audience was really something. So the house lights went up and the house manager came down and took me up to the dress circle. And there was the royal family. Being an American, I'd only read about kings in storybooks, you know. And it was King Albert, and when he stood up, I had to look up. He was about a foot taller than I was, and the queen did all the talking. The queen was very small, and the king was so tall, and she said to me, "Oh, Mr. Fox, we like your band very much. Are they all British?" And I said, "Well, yes, ma'am, everybody but myself." And she said, "Oh," and I said, "Yes, I'm an American." She said, "Oh, Albert," and she looked up at Albert, and she said, "We like America, don't we?" And he looked down at her and said, "Yes, my dear." She had a terrific day.
1: A few weeks after that Command performance, Roy Fox switched his London venue from the Café Anglais to the Kit Kat and enlarged the orchestra, bringing in, among others, Irish singer and pianist Peggy Dell.

0: Maggie Dell. The Kit Kat engagement began in January 1933 and continued for just over a year. From this time onwards, the band was building towards its peak, and I think that's confirmed by Roy Fox's friend and an authority on his music, Austin Clegg.
1: When he went to the Kit Kat, I think the band once again really came into its own. They had the opportunity of enlarging the brass section. George Ferry came in on second trombone. He was a brother of Joe, who had gone to the Monsignor with Lou. And Andy Hotchkiss was brought in on third trumpet. Andy Hotchkiss was a fine musician and did many fine arrangements for Fox. And after being at the Kit Kat a fortnight, Art Christmas joined, and as a showman he was first class. Story goes that Art was due to play a very difficult alto solo, and when he got to the mic he found that his alto had packed up, so he immediately grabbed the first instrument he could see, which was a trombone, and played an extremely difficult alto passage on trombone, which is, as most musicians will agree, a rather shattering experience. The band at the Kit Kat had a remarkable fat sound in the ensemble

0: Boy Fox's Kit Kat Band in the early months of 1933, featuring his vocal trio, the Cubs, Ivor Marantz, Les Lambert, and Harry Gold. In the latter half of that year, to swell the Fox vocal department, came a new voice. Roy remembers how it happened.
1: A friend of mine came to me and he said, I know a young fellow, he's an electrician, and he said he sings. Everybody had a friend that could sing, you know, just like everybody can write a song, especially when you're a band leader. So I said, well, all right. So just to please this friend of mine, I heard him sing, and this boy sang quite nicely. You know, he had possibilities. So I said, yes, I like your voice. I said, I would suggest that you go away for a year and study and then come back and let me hear you. He did. He came back in a year.
2: And Roy heard me, and this time he put me on a fortnight's trial at the Kit Kat. He said, I shan't use you on broadcast. Anyway, after a few days, when the first Wednesday night was coming up, he said, I'm using you on the air tonight. We've got to find a name for you. My name was Dennis Poundtain. So Roy said, I don't, Poundtain is too long. He said, I like Dennis. He said, we've got to find this name quickly. He said, oh, Dennis, short for Dennis. Denny Dennis. Mm. And that's how I got my professional name, Denny Dennis.

Let my dream of happiness come true. I'd be happy just to spend my

Denny Dennis, what band wouldn't have been delighted to acquire a singer as accomplished and as talented as that? As is now well known, his services were sought and featured by Tommy Dorsey in the post-war years, which put Denny into the same bracket as former members of the Dorsey alumni, Sinatra and Haymes. Singers appeared on the majority of Roy Fox's records. Well, he was catering to a dancing and listening public who wanted the tunes of the moment. But now and again, he produced a purely instrumental recording, allowing the band to show its paces. One such was Londonola, made in 1935 after Fox had given up residence at any London club and was engaged in touring the country.

0: Londonola, with a few solo moments for the alto of Art Christmas, the baritone of Rex Owen, and the trumpet of Les Lambert, who played the hotter choruses because Sid Buckman, the lead, had taken over Roy's whispering style. Sid Buckman became the longest-serving sideman in the Fox band. He was with it from the beginning to the end. And he was a valuable man to have, not only leading the brass section, but as an additional vocalist with an engaging style.
1: Do you remember once at

looks like me. For I'm the boy whose only joy is loving you, who worries till he hurries home when day is through. And I'm the guy you gave your goodnight kiss.

0: After the Kit Kat engagement, where did the band go? I asked Denny Dennis.
1: We went to the Café de Paris. But before then, we did 2 weeks on tour. The Paramount Manchester and the Paramount Leeds. They're both Odeons now, I believe. And we did really terrific business, colossal business. I think that really gave Roy the idea of going out touring. But we came back to the Café de Paris.
0: Where Roy, because of the limited space of the club, was forced to reduce the size of the band. But it was only temporary. Within a few months, he was on the road with a full band. But inevitably, there were changes of personnel.
2: It was in 1935 when Peggy Dell left the band to go with Hilton to the stage. And Roy, by this time, had already earmarked a young girl called May McDevitt from Glasgow. She changed the name from May McDevitt to Mary Lee, and Roy was tremendously impressed with this young girl. He couldn't take her into the band. He had Peggy Dell, and she was only 13 and a half. However, when Peggy Dell left, Mary was 14, and she went into the band.
3: This kid was absolutely sensational. She sang just like one of our American singers.
2: She joined them and went on the road when Roy provided a chaperone for her. She was properly looked after on the road, and it was a very happy association.
3: I mean, I've heard, you know, when I don't listen to my own records all that much, but once in a while when I do and hear Mary sing, well, I think Mary, I mean, I wouldn't want anything better than that. I think she's absolutely sensational, even today.
4: Cause it's been so long since I held you tight.

0: Mary Lee, who with Denny Dennis was to remain with Roy Fox until he disbanded in 1938, having to retire to Switzerland once again through ill health. I wondered, with all the work that the Fox Band, like many others, was doing, what chance he had to hear his rivals or find time for relaxation.
1: I didn't associate with the band leaders very much. I spent most of my time on practically every day of my life I was on a golf course. And
2: did this start in the Monsignor band? Because they were all golf mad, weren't they?
1: No, this started many years ago in San Francisco when I learned to play golf. And in California, we used to finish at 3 o'clock in the morning and go out to the golf course and play poker until it was the sun up, and then we'd go out and play golf all day and then go and work again without any sleep. And so I loved golf, but over here I can truthfully say that golf, the reason I'm alive today is on account of golf. Because working as hard as we did and my health cracking up like it did with that pleurisy, luckily I've never smoked or drank in my life, you know, like a cocktail and all that, but I gave up gave up smoking at the age of 5. I used to roll my own in California. I used to sneak away from my family who if they saw a cigarette, it was a great sin, you see. So I used to sneak behind the billboards and roll my own cigarettes out of a newspaper and dried leaves until I got so sick that I said, this is a mug's game, so I'm never going to smoke again. So I never smoked since I was 5. But I used to smoke. I was a heavy smoker. You see, we worked very hard because, for instance, around London, I'd play the Palladium and then double that with maybe Kingston Empire. More weeks than not, we would double variety houses, New Cross and Finsbury Park, whatever.

0: Maybe once a week. We'd have to rehearse for broadcasts every Wednesday. And so, you know, you do four shows a night and a Sunday concert and a broadcast and a recording session and with a little poker thrown in, and you'd had it. But I tried not to let it interfere too much with my golf.
1: It wouldn't have mattered anyway, because by now the band was at its very best, and its popularity secure. The tunes of the times were of the best, too.

0: neither, neither. Let's call the whole thing off.
1: Oh, you like potato and I like potato. You like tomato and I like tomato. Potato, potato, tomato, tomato.

0: Lee and Denny Dennis. Roy Fox and his British band only had a life of about 7 years, but during that time, it achieved an envied place in the golden age of British dance music. Roy Fox, his immaculate tails, the dark carnation in the buttonhole, and his suave and personal manner, made him another darling of society.
1: The society sort of took me up over here, which was all a great surprise to me, and with my roles and the golf courses and everything and all this money coming in every week, and I mean, it was just like a dream. I'm so far away from that now that it's just exactly like I'm talking about somebody else, like it couldn't have happened to me. It did. I appreciate it now. I don't have it anymore, but I enjoyed it.
2: Wouldn't you do it all over again?
1: I would, yes. Yes, I'd love to. And because I had a wonderful time, maybe I can take this time now. I've never done this before, but I'd just like to thank all the people that made all that possible for me in this country. You know, all the fans and the people that gave me the reputation I had, I owe it all to them, and I appreciate it very much.
2: Well, I think they'd all thank you for making such marvelous music for them.
1: Thanks, Alan. Very nice. Thank you.
0: And my thanks to those who have recalled with me these memories of Roy Fox and his music. Nat Ganella, Denny Dennis, Austin Clegg, and of course Roy Fox himself, whose choice of a favorite

0: recording from all the many hundreds he made.
1: I think after hearing everything, I think my favorite recording that I ever made was the concert arrangement of Whispering. That to me is very, very good.

0: Well, I do hope you enjoyed that absolutely fascinating and lengthy documentary, really, including the man himself, about Roy Fox, one of the great... I didn't know he was American. I thought he was English. But first time you would have heard that, because Rod Cook put that together. Thank you very much for that, Rod. What a wonderful piece of nostalgia history, and that's what we're all about here on Nostalgia Unlimited on your community radio 3CR, which we do broadcast every Sunday and have done for many, many years between the hours of 8 o'clock PM and 11. So that means there's 1 hour, 10 minutes left to go on the show today. Michael Veitch is your host this week. I host every few weeks. We have a kind of a rotating shift with the other excellent presenters who are all good eggs and have a deep knowledge of music of this period that we all love. But I tell you what, that was a beauty. Hearing Roy Fox talk about his early days and some of his greatest hits. And what a humble man. They say the very, very good people are often very humble and gentle people, and Roy Fox certainly fit into that. So let's get back to some music. We've been featuring Kenneth McKellar a little bit on the show with this wonderful record, this with a beautiful Scottish baritone. And if you haven't heard him, just listen to this beautiful track from his one of his many Highland records that he put out.
1: Since long before the stormy western seas were first laid open by the keel of a ship, the souls of the Celtic people have longed for immortality in a land of their own choosing. That it is to be a land of eternal sunshine is natural to the Celtic race, but that it should be also a land of eternal freedom is the hope of all mankind.

Oh, for the Scots in all of us, the great Kenneth McKellar, that track, The Land of Heart's Desire, a native air collected in Uist, which is one of the Western Isles, and classified it as a song of mystic sea rapture, and I can well understand that description. Kenneth McKellar, this fellow, however, needs no introduction at all, Duke Ellington. This is Caravan.

I do like to play Caravan from time to time. There's nothing quite like it, and I am a huge fan of the late, great Duke Ellington. We'll have a bracket of five songs now. Jumping around a little bit, Harry David will go to Australia, to the United Kingdom, to America, and then back again, and crossing over a couple of decades as well. The Tango Waltz will start with the Harry Davidson Band. She Had to Go and Lose It at the Astor, Harry Roy, which is a very funny song. Do listen to the lyrics, particularly the last line. It's a funny one. I think it was one of those banned by the BBC for being a little bit risque back in his time. But at 3CR, we're very broad-minded here, so we don't mind playing songs that were once banned by the BBC. FDR Jones. Many artists lent their talent to this song. Ann Lenner, Flanagan and Allen, Ella Fitzgerald. But this one is Carol Gibbons and his Savoy Orpheans. This track has a phone number, it says, read out over the song. Don't worry about it, just ignore it, because it was recorded. Fever, Peggy Lee, and Victor Sylvester's Exhibition Swing. What a famous track is that. So let's get going with Harry Davidson.

0: We'd like to tell you a story about a young girl, about 18 years old, about 5'2", and about to go out. Now, her mother, realizing it was her first time out with a young man, called her into the bedroom and said, "Minnie, you're all dressed up in your finery, your very best clothes, and you look beautiful. You're gorgeous. You're alluring."
1: "You look swell, baby."
0: "And now, Minnie, I want you to remember everything I've always told you, and above all, I want you to be very, very careful."

Victor Sylvester, probably his most famous song, I would think, Exhibition Swing. And his Victor Persman is born in Morocco in 1938, I think he wrote that. We started that off with Harry Davidson's band, the Tango Waltz. She Had Gone Loose at the Esther, Harry Roy and his orchestra. FDR Jones, Carol Gibbons and his Savoy Hotel Orchestra, Fever Peggy Lee and Exhibition Swing. Quarter past, 14 minutes past 10 here on 3CR. We'll keep the music going for the next 45 minutes till I head out of here. I'm a lonely little petunia. I am sometimes, actually, but not on this occasion, but it is a song by Kitty Allen. Kitty Callan will be starting off this next bracket with. Did You Ever See a Dream Walking By? Bing Crosby, A Bob in the Pound, the ABC Dance Band, and Ron Williams. Making Love, Russ Morgan's Orchestra with the Morganaires. And Always Chasing Rainbows, the one and only, oh my goodness, my mouth is not working. Maybe after 10 o'clock, everything starts to shut down. But not my love of this music, I can tell you. Judy Garland, Always Chasing Rainbows. But as I said, we'll start the bracket off with I'm a Lonely Little Petunia, Kitty Callan.

Oh, yes, we can always clap the beautiful Judy Garland. Always Chasing Rainbows, one of her more well-known songs there. She was, too. A sad ending to her life, really, wasn't it? Starting off so beautifully, wonderfully talented in every aspect. Mickey Rooney said she was the most talented. She was the most talented person he'd ever met. She could do everything brilliantly, act, sing, dance, everything, and she did it brilliantly. As we know, and her daughter was pretty talented too, Liza Minnelli. I played a Duke Ellington track before. I'd like to play you another one. This one is pretty well known, I think.

0: Best of My Mood Show. Huge hit by Jimmy Dorsey. Katie Kellen, that was, with Bob Eberle singing there in that big 1939 hit, I think the notes tell me. A little more Kenneth McKellar, why not?
1: In the days now far, far gone, not all the ships on the Western Sea were on missions of peace, and neither were the riches the sea could give a man only those that could be caught fast in a net. For when the war galleys of Kishmul and Dunvegan and the other island fortresses sped forth, there was battle afoot and rich plunder to be had in northern places. And the heroes who drove the ships forward sang the exultant song of a warrior astride the steed that carries him to glory or to death.

0: the great Scottish tenor there. Maybe he's a baritone. I'm not quite sure if he's a tenor or baritone. Maybe he's a low tenor or high baritone. I'm not really sure. Kenneth McKellar.
1: And if it's quietness you're looking for,
0: we'll go
1: in
0: to
1: the place where I'm at.
0: Stop that, Kenneth. Hadn't given you instructions to go to the next track. See, I'm playing off an actual vinyl record here, which I received this week. Someone gave it to me and said, I think you should play this on the show, and I could not agree more. I enjoy it immensely, and it's the actual cover's a bit tatty, but the record is in beautiful condition, I think. That was The Reaving Ship, song of the island Vikings or pirates who left the Hebridean fortresses only in search of conquest and rich plunder. Didn't he tell and sing it beautifully? Only about 20 minutes left on the show tonight. Get on with some more music. Run, Rabbit, Run. No, not the Flanagan and Allen version. Joe Loss and his band. Music Maestro, please. Again, not the Al Boley version. But George Scott Wood, and I have not heard this for a long time. I can't remember what it sounds like. When You Wore a Tulip, Judy Garland and Gene Kelly. Oh, My Mother-in-Law, Red Buttons. And we'll finish the bracket with What Little Moonlight Can Do, Lou Stone and his band. But get those rabbits running, just like they're running at the moment up in the Yarra Valley where I live. Too bloody much of them, I reckon, too.

Oh, I'm sorry, the record came to an end. And I was queuing up another one, but the start-stop button doesn't work on this one. I have to, no, it doesn't. It's supposed to stop, but it doesn't. Oh, there, it decided to stop. Nearly at the end of the show. Thank you for enjoying the music. I do hope you have. We've been going since 8 o'clock. It's 5 to 11, only a couple of room for a couple of tracks, and then it's music all night here on 3CR. And Michael Veitch is my name. I'll be back in a few weeks. Meanwhile, you can listen to the show every Sunday night between 8 and 11. We'll go out now with the Andrew Sisters, Shorten and Bread, Night and Day, Francis Langford. And if we can squeeze in Tabby the Cat, I think we'll do so. You have a lovely week, and I'll see you in the springtime.

up to the kitchen, slipped off the lid, slipped off box full of shortening bread, stole the skillet, stole the lid. 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They must have their bread. They caught me with the skillet, they caught me with the lid.

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6: Bombs. We jail black males in Australia nationally at a rate 5 times greater than apartheid South Africa jailed black males in 1993. The suicide and self-harm rates are the highest in the world, and the life expectancy gap is the biggest in the first world. You know, Australians don't like hearing the truth about how bad things are, but the more we resolve from it, the longer this is going to continue. Black fella, white fella, it doesn't matter what you colour. Mainstream media is not interested in this stuff. It doesn't find space to talk truthfully and deeply about issues that affect all Australians. The only place predominantly you will find that with any real depth is on community radio, and 3CR has been one of the great leaders in that. So if people are wondering where they should spend their hard-earned cash, I would suggest 3CR is a bloody good place to start.

0: Do you work in a brothel, massage shop, escort agency, fetish house or dungeon, cam studio or porn set, sauna, short-time hotel, outdoors or on the street, or in any other space where sex work happens? Recent changes to Victorian sex work laws mean that sex workers now have more options for how and where we can work and who we can work with.
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0: And talk to another sex worker about what the partial decriminalisation of sex work means for you, your workplace and your community. 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

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This is our track Crossover, which is a tribute and a honoured song for my late mother, Agnes Donovan.

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0: This is Irene Bolger, former Secretary of the Nurses Federation in Victoria. Throughout the nurses dispute in 1986 and the waterfront dispute in 1998, 3CR was always there, broadcasting the voices of workers in struggle.
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2: Every day, people in prisons across Australia are subjected to strip searching. 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We're calling on the federal government to stop state-sanctioned violence by ending the routine, unregulated use of strip searching in prisons across Australia. 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Together, we can demand a system that upholds dignity, safety, and human rights. Fig Jam is a 3CR supporter.
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So she waited and waited, keeping watch from the lighthouse every single day, from sunrise to sunset, but he never came. As the years went by, she grew old and began to die, but she never once gave up hope. Then, at the very end of her very last day, on the last beat of her heart, a flying fish leapt out of the ocean and was silhouetted beautifully for a moment against the setting sun. At last, she thought, he's come. And with that, she died.

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1: This is Irene Bolger, former Secretary of the Nurses Federation in Victoria. Throughout the Nurses Dispute in 1986 and the Waterfront Dispute in 1998, 3CR was always there, broadcasting the voices of workers in struggle.
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0: A Friday Rave and Yabai Hi-Fi present Political Rudical, a 3CR Radiothon fundraiser. 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There's a tram stop right at the front. A 3CR supporter.
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And also on bass, we have a friend of mine who's in Queensland at the moment. His mother's pretty sick, young Philip. He couldn't come down to make it for tonight. But a friend of mine stepped in for tonight, and Alex on bass.

Only like a piano. And lurking in the background there is Buster. He's an old friend of mine, Buster. We grew up together. He still owes me $10, but I don't hold it against him.

0: 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Already, hundreds of residents have been displaced, often into unsuitable homes under duress.
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Striker D from Hardicle High Power, Joe Dubs from Solidarity Sound System, H and Jack from Woody's Hi-Fi, Lego, Martha, DJ Curly from 3CR's Cultural Kinetics, Degenerator, and Yabai. Hear from Joe Dubs on the politics of sound system, and of course a rave from Jacob and Mercedes. 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Political Rudical, a 3CR Radiothon fundraiser, 22nd of August from 7 p.m. at Bar 303 in Northcote. There's a tram stop right at the front. A 3CR supporter.

0: This is Irene Bolger, former Secretary of the Nurses Federation in Victoria. Throughout the nurses dispute in 1986 and the waterfront dispute in 1998, 3CR was always there, broadcasting the voices of workers in struggle.
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2: 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Again, that is 03-9419-8377. 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
6: Did you know that Western Sahara is Africa's last colony? 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Western Sahara is illegally occupied by Morocco. Indigenous Sahrawis are denied their right to self-determination. France continues to veto United Nations human rights observation in Western Sahara. 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Australian Western Sahara Association is a 3CR supporter.

just call me Moses, out in the sun, making my way across the desert. Up ahead, the promise of green, where fruit is sweet and the water is clean. I took a taste.

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2: Finally.

0: Has Centrelink made a decision you disagree with? Most Centrelink decisions can be appealed up to 3 times. 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One of the most common Centrelink decisions appealed are Centrelink debts. Centrelink will say you owe a debt if the staff determine you've been paid more than you should have. Debts can occur for a variety of reasons. In some instances, if there's been an administrative error or if you have special circumstances, you may not have to repay that debt. The appeal process is free, but time limits can apply and will affect your entitlement to back payment. Social Security Rights Victoria is a specialist community legal centre providing Victorians free advice to help you understand your Centrelink issues and the appeal processes. 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

but we in the mood. Baby girl, break the rules. I'ma lay down, put a spell on you. Only one chance now, what you wanna do? What you wanna do? Now what you wanna do? Lose it, I'm here for the night. No room for improvement, more than amusement. I'll be your ride. 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

'Twas 17 years I built my home, my space. 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
1: The state government has sold 578 hectares of public land to private developers. They're building private public partnership model housing over public housing land, and it's just not on.
2: Housing is just massively expensive. It's never been effective in this country to rely on the market to provide decent housing for people.
3: Rent has risen by 21%. That's median rent across the country as of January this year.
4: As the rents keep rising, so must we. And we must stand together as a collective, because this war cannot be won by the few. It will only be victorious by the many.
0: 3CR, stay tuned, stay radical.

0: Portland and New York. This is Democracy Now!
1: This is the second time this has happened that I've received a reprieve from the governor, which means this is my third execution day, and so that in itself is daunting. But of course, you know, having more time means I could perform a more concerted fight. Even in, with your best efforts, you're still, you know, hoping for some kind of divine intervention, you know.
0: Ohio's Republican Governor Mike DeWine has granted reprieve to Keith Lamar and two other prisoners on death row. Lamar was scheduled to be killed in January, but his execution has now been pushed back until January 2030, giving him and his supporters more time to fight for his freedom. He'll join us live from Ohio's death row. Then, as we broadcast from Edinburgh, Scotland, we'll be joined by the world-renowned violinist Nicola Benedetti. She's the first Scot and first female to head the Edinburgh International Festival.

will be joined by the prize-winning Brazilian actor and filmmaker Wagner Moura. He was nominated for an Oscar for his performance in The Secret Agent. Here in Edinburgh, he's starring in the play A Trial, after an enemy of the people. All that and more coming up.

0: Democracy Now!, democracynow.org, The War and Peace Report. I'm Amy Goodman, Edinburgh, Scotland. Now with headlines in New York, Nermeen Sheikh.
1: Israeli Prime Minister Benjamin Netanyahu rejected President Trump's 15-point Gaza peace plan in a public split with the U.S. leader. The proposal requires Hamas to disarm fully before Israel withdraws and Palestinians gain independence, but Netanyahu demanded complete disarmament up front before any phased implementation begins. Here's Netanyahu on Sunday.
2: As long as I am prime minister, a Palestinian state will not be established, not in Gaza and not in Judea and Samaria, not a Fatahstan, not a Hamastan.
1: Palestinians in Gaza responded to Netanyahu's rejection of Trump's 15-point peace plan.
3: We wish for the war to end and to live in peace. As they say, Prime Minister Netanyahu agrees with peace and all this stuff. All of this is a lie. Netanyahu's response was expected. We are used to this issue that he always rejects. He doesn't care about peace. He doesn't care about the people. He doesn't care about anything. The most important thing is that he wins elections.
1: A New York Times investigation into how the participants of the global Samud flotilla were treated in Israeli detention details beatings, electric shocks, and other abuse. Six activists produced medical records documenting serious harm, fractured ribs, broken vertebrae, a shattered tailbone, a gunshot wound, and a collapsed lung. Four said Israeli forces shot them with rubber bullets or beanbag rounds while they were detained on a ship. Three reported being shocked with tasers while beaten inside shipping containers. Back in May, Israel apprehended more than 400 activists on the global Samud flotilla at gunpoint on the Mediterranean as they attempted to break the Israeli blockade on Gaza. Iran says it's close to a final pact with Oman to define new shipping lanes through the Strait of Hormuz. But Tehran insists the U.S. must act first by paying compensation, lifting sanctions, and halting military threats. According to the Iranian Foreign Minister Abbas Araghchi, the U.S. and Iran are not engaged in direct talks and will not restart them as long as Washington continues to breach the interim deal. This is Iran's President Masoud Pezeshkian.
4: Instead of sitting down to resolve them then, we need to see how to resolve them now, if a solution is possible, which is currently being worked on in the Oman negotiations. God willing, we will reach a point where we can get out of this state of neither war nor peace.
1: Yemen's Iran-backed Houthis attacked a Saudi Aramco refinery on Sunday, 2 days after Saudi Arabia forged a defense pact with Turkey and Pakistan. The alliance pledges mutual defense, which means an armed attack on any one member counts as an attack on all. But after Sunday's attack, it was not immediately clear whether Turkey or Pakistan would respond. The Houthis also attacked the Yemeni Red Sea port city of Mocha, close to the strategic Bab al-Mandeb Strait, killing at least seven people. Last month, Houthi leaders declared a naval blockade against Saudi Arabia, claiming a Saudi siege on the militia group. In Russia, a Ukrainian drone attack has killed at least 13 people, including one child, this morning. It's one of the deadliest attacks on Russia since the start of Moscow's full-scale invasion of Ukraine in 2022. This comes as Russia and Ukraine traded attacks on Sunday. A Russian strike hit an apartment block in Kharkiv, Ukraine, killing three people and wounding 37. Meanwhile, in Belgorod, Russia, a Ukrainian drone attack killed five people and wounded 25. Here in the U.S., President Trump's former personal lawyer, Todd Blanche, was confirmed as attorney general Saturday morning by a narrow 50-49 vote in the Senate. Republican Senator Bill Cassidy of Louisiana cast the deciding vote to confirm Blanche. Republican Senator Susan Collins and Lisa Murkowski voted against Blanche's nomination. Some Republican senators had questioned Blanche's mismanagement of the release of the Epstein files and his role in creating President Trump's $1.8 billion so-called anti-weaponization fund. Blanche eventually walked back the fund after two Republican senators threatened to withhold their votes. A federal appeals court ruled Friday that Trump cannot build a ballroom to replace the White House East Wing without congressional approval. The court confirmed the lower court's ruling that the president has no legal authority to tear down and rebuild White House sections without Congress's approval. President Trump vowed to appeal the ruling, writing on Truth Social, quote, "It is all tied together as one big, expensive, and very complex unit, which is vital for national security and military operations of the United States of America. This unjust decision must be overturned by the Supreme Court in its entirety," Trump wrote. In Colombia, right-wing president Abel Lardo de la Espria was sworn in Friday. King Felipe VI of Spain, U.S. Attorney General Todd Blanche, FIFA President Gianni Infantino, and right-wing Latin American presidents, including Argentina's Javier Milei, Ecuador's Daniel Noboa, and Chile's José Antonio Kast, were in attendance. This is Abelardo de la Espria speaking from the city of Cali, where he vowed to crack down on armed groups and abandon peace efforts.
5: There will not be a single place in our territory where criminals can feel safe. I make my own words of Winston Churchill: victory at all costs, victory in spite of terror, victory however long and hard the road may be, because without victory, there is no survival.
1: Temporary protected status, TPS, for thousands of immigrants from South Sudan and Burma is set to end after two federal judges sided with the Trump administration's efforts to terminate the relief. The move will impact over 200 South Sudanese nationals and an estimated 4,000 immigrants from Burma who will now face deportation. This comes after a U.S. Supreme Court ruling ended TPS for immigrants from Haiti and Syria. In related news, the Trump administration has detained dozens of parents and spouses of active duty U.S. military personnel in its immigration crackdown. That's according to an investigation by the Associated Press, which found more than 50 parents and spouses of U.S. service members have been arrested since Trump returned to office. At least six have been deported. This comes as the nation's two largest private prison companies, CoreCivic and Geo Group, reported a combined $1.4 billion in quarterly revenue between April and June, as immigrant detention skyrockets under Trump's second term. A record 51,000 immigrants were arrested in July alone. In Texas, rallies continue this weekend to mark 1 month since the July 7th ICE killing of 52-year-old Mexican father Lorenzo Salgado Araujo in Houston. The agents involved have not been identified as his family, and supporters demand for justice. In South Africa, more than 178,000 African immigrants have been forced to flee and return home in recent months amid growing violence and harassment. That includes an estimated 115,000 people who've returned to Zimbabwe since May. Advocacy groups report thousands of children have been removed from schools and HIV patients pulled from life-saving treatment in South Africa. Wildfires continue to burn across the western U.S. and Canada as firefighting crews struggle to contain the devastating blazes. Some 20,000 people in British Columbia were ordered to evacuate on Saturday as the massive Bald Range wildfire nearly doubled in size overnight near the regions of Summerland and Peachland. British Columbia's premier said the fire was, quote, like a bomb going off. There are more than 100 active fires in the region, setting off a state of emergency. Scientists warn worsening heat waves and drought due to climate change has led to more frequent and intense fires worldwide. And in Japan, bells rang in Nagasaki Sunday as the city commemorated 81 years since the U.S. dropped the atomic bomb. The attack on August 9, 1945, killed 74,000 people just 3 days after the U.S. dropped the first nuclear weapon ever used in war on the city of Hiroshima, killing 140,000 people. This is the mayor of Nagasaki.
6: The atomic bombings of Hiroshima and Nagasaki forced us to confront the reality that humanity had crossed, even in the line of using nuclear weapons against human beings. The theory of nuclear deterrence is extremely risky. Nuclear weapons are not a necessary evil, but an absolute evil, and humanity and nuclear weapons can never coexist.
1: The anniversary came as the government of Japan's ultra-conservative Prime Minister Sanae Takeuchi has shifted defense policies to bolster militarization. Takeuchi has been widely ambiguous about her long-term commitment to maintain Japan's three non-nuclear principles endorsed over 50 years ago. And those are some of the headlines. This is Democracy Now!, democracynow.org, the War and Peace Report. When we come back, we'll speak to death row prisoner Keith Lamar. Ohio's Republican Governor Mike DeWine has just granted him and two other prisoners a reprieve of execution.
7: You know, whenever I think about all the struggles and strife I've been through in my life, it's truly hard to comprehend. I mean, I'm sitting inside a cage on death row, yo. So far away from home. So far away from everything I know. Might as well be sitting inside the hold of a spaceship. That's what it feels like to be here. Yet it's hard sometimes to see how what I'm going through is connected to what my ancestors suffered and survived. Truth be told, I'm lucky to be alive, real talk. Sometimes when things get too heavy to carry, I close my eyes and drift back to a time when everything was all good. A time when it was fully understood that being here on this earth was the biggest blessing. My grandfather taught me that. See, I grew up in a neighborhood called The Village. Small enclave on the east side of Cleveland. A beautiful place, yo. With fruit trees and sweet things on every corner. No lie. I was surrounded by my family and friends then. I'm telling you, there was no end to the love we shared. A real community planned by people whose only plan was to live and give everything they had. They gave it all. Children of slaves who braved the worst of it, so we, the children and grandchildren, could make the most of it.
0: Tell them the truth. Spoken words by Keith Lamar. Music by Albert Marquez. This is Democracy Now!, democracynow.org, the War and Peace Report. I am Amy Goodman in Edinburgh, Scotland, with Nermeen Sheikh in New York.
1: On Friday, Ohio Governor Mike DeWine issued reprieves for three men on death row, citing the difficulty of procuring lethal injection drugs from pharmaceutical suppliers. The execution dates of the three men were pushed back to 2030. This comes after Governor DeWine, who is a Republican, announced in June that he no longer believes in the efficacy of the death penalty as a deterrent.
8: It is today impossible to make the case that the death penalty is a deterrent. I no longer believe the death penalty is a deterrent to murder. The moral justification I had for voting for the death penalty simply no longer exists. For the state to take a human life, there must, in my opinion, there must be evidence that in doing so, it will help protect the public, that the threat of that action will deter someone from committing murder. For the reasons stated above, I do not believe that argument today can be successfully made. Nor do I believe that there's any chance in the future the facts that I have cited to support that belief will change. Therefore, I believe Ohio should abolish the death penalty.
0: One of the men on Ohio's death row who received the reprieve from Governor DeWine is Keith Lamar. The new date gives Lamar, his attorneys and supporters, more time to fight for his freedom. Lamar was sentenced to death for the murder of five fellow prisoners during the 1993 Lucasville prison uprising. He and his attorneys say he's innocent and was wrongfully convicted. His trial was held in a remote Ohio community before an all-white jury. He's now spent over 30 years in solitary confinement.
1: This is an excerpt from the animated short film The Injustice of Justice, narrated by Keith Lamar and illustrated by Molly Crabapple, which won the grand prize for the best animated short film at the 2025 Golden State Film Festival.
9: I was on the recreation yard when it all began. A guard came running out of the building with blood streaming down his face, followed by a masked prisoner who was carrying a weapon and yelling, "We taken over." Against my better judgment, I went inside to check on my personal belongings. A fatal mistake. It was complete chaos. When I made it to my assigned location, I discovered that it was being used as a holding area for hostages, both guards and prisoners. I was thereafter approached by a masked prisoner who gave me the option to either participate or leave. I chose to leave. Hundreds of us gathered on the yard, waiting as the National Guard and Highway Patrol took up watch outside the perimeter fence. Because I had gone into the hostage area without wearing a mask, my name would be mentioned among a vast array of potential suspects. Even though the state concedes that I was never affiliated with any of the gangs said to have presided over the riot, the fact that I was already serving time for murder would play a big part in their decision to indict me. Ultimately, I was charged with 9 counts of aggravated murder. I couldn't believe it.
0: That was an excerpt from the animated documentary, The Justice of Injustice, narrated by Keith Lamar, illustrated by Molly Crabapple. For more on the news of the reprieve and the latest on Keith Lamar's case, we're joined by 3 guests. Keegan Stephan is a civil rights lawyer with Beldock, Levine & Hoffman. He's representing Keith Lamar, joining us in New York. Amy Gordeju is campaign manager for Justice for Keith Lamar. She's with us from Cleveland, Ohio. And on the phone from Ohio's death row is Keith Lamar. Keith, we're going to begin with you. I don't know whether to say congratulations or recognizing that this means you still have an execution on the horizon, but the significance of the Republican Ohio governor, Mike DeWine, putting off giving you a reprieve on this execution for 3 years. Can you talk about your response and how you learned that you would not be killed by the state next year?
10: Well, first of all, I think, thanks so much, Amy, for the opportunity, obviously, to elevate the profile of my case. I think congratulations is in order, because aside from me receiving a reprieve, which I was very relieved, though we anticipated that he would stick to his pattern, I'm still relieved that I don't have that hanging over my head. But in the meantime, you know, I've been undergoing a consistent torture since the last reprieve. Guards have been spraying chemicals in and around my cell. I haven't been able to eat breakfast or lunch over 3 years because of the chemicals that are being sprayed in my food. I'm being harassed constantly. And so, you know, not the death penalty, you know, the execution is one thing to worry about, but I've also, you know, been caught up in this thing called the push-off, where guards try to push you off the planet, try to get you to kill yourself. And one of my friends 2 months ago committed suicide because of the same treatment that I've been undergoing for the past 3 years. But yeah, getting to my legal case, you know, I've been working very hard with, you know, a formidable team of attorneys who are right now uncovering evidence that has been withheld for the past, you know, 3 decades. And so it's been really, really, you know, difficult over the past several months, because, you know, with the execution looming, we would have concerns about filing under that, under the impression that we were trying to execute some kind of ploy. And, you know, with that now being removed, we're not operating under that type of pressure and that suspicion. So, you know, hopefully the courts will take the motion that we're about to file more seriously because of the reprieve. But I'm thankful, grateful for the time that I've been given, because that gives my attorneys more time to develop my claims. Yeah.
1: So, Keith, you know, we're very, very sorry to hear about this absolutely atrocious treatment that you have been receiving. I mean, if you could talk a little bit more about, you know, is there any recourse? What kind of response do you get when you point out what's happening?
10: Well, about 4 or 5 years ago, they passed a rule that all guards have to wear cameras, body cameras, similar to police officers on the street. And ironically, the result of them having cameras has allowed them to do more mistreatment, more harassment, because if it's not on the camera, it didn't exist. It didn't happen. So I followed up with 50 complaints with administration here, and they checked the camera. They don't see anything. They claim not to see anything, and because they didn't see anything, it doesn't exist. Meanwhile, you know, my health has, you know, has depreciated. I'm in constant jeopardy. Like I said, I'm losing weight. You know, I'm right now sitting in a plume of fumes as I'm speaking to you on the phone, but I have to sit at the front of the cell because that's where the signal is strongest. But I'm right now in a cloud, you know, of a bewilderment as I'm trying to communicate to people, you know, the specific details of my case. And this is what I've been operating on under for the past three years since the first reprieve. So while the reprieve is, you know, particularly important, it also means more suffering. You know, and you know, I'm trying to be available for these interviews, for these opportunities to speak out my truth. But it's, you know, they're not making it easy, you know, and I suspect that the harassment is being done with the approval or at the behest of the administration, because it's blatant. They're doing it with impunity, you know what I mean, with no concern or risk of losing their jobs. You know, and I'm pretty much laughed at on a routine basis whenever I bring it to the administration. It's to the point now, it doesn't even make sense to file complaints, you know, because all my complaints have fallen on deaf ear right now as I'm speaking to you. My lips are stinging. Yeah, I'm sorry. Go ahead.
0: Keith Lamar, Mike DeWine, the Republican governor, has come out against the death penalty. Can you explain why, then, he has granted a reprieve as opposed to commuting your sentence? Your supporters, you are calling for your freedom. But if you can explain how this works, he just says he can't get the execution drugs to kill you. What are you calling for right now?
10: Yeah. Well, Mike DeWine, at the end of the day, is a politician. As he himself stated, he was one of the architects who put in place the execution policy here in Ohio. You know, he's about to retire. I think he's well into his 80s now, and so he's thinking about his legacy. You know, but he's, at the end of the day, as a politician, and he's doing the political thing and passing the buck basically for the next person who comes in line, which, if it's a Republican, you know, you can expect the death penalty to be the deaths to resume here in Ohio. You know, Mike DeWine asked the voters to vote to abolish the death penalty, but you're asking poor white people, the same people who voted for Trump overwhelmingly here in Ohio, to do something that they have some type of psychic need for. You know, it's like, you know, I'm in here and they want to see you suffer. You know what I mean? And that's the whole thing. And so they also heard the news that I got a reprieve. It spread around the prison immediately. And even on that day, it's just the attacks are immediate. I know I sound a little hysterical, but I'm making this call under duress. I'm living under extreme strain. And the reprieve, while good and on the legal sense, it can give us more time, it also increases the pressure, the harassment that I'm undergoing.
1: Keith Lamar, again, we're so sorry to hear about this distressing treatment and the conditions under which you're living there. I wanted to ask you about comments you've made about the disproportionate number of convictions and executions in Hamilton County, and whether you think those have changed at all in the duration in which you've been imprisoned, and what the reasons are that you've said, all white juries, jailhouse informants, etc. If you could just elaborate.
10: Yeah, when the riot happened, they were looking for prosecutors to prosecute the crimes, and they picked Hamilton County because of Hamilton County's dubious distinction of receiving these death penalty cases. I think they were only second to Texas at the time. And Mark Pietmeyer, from early 1990s up until now, used the same MO of using jailhouse informants, withholding exculpatory evidence. I mean, this is their MO. This is the DNA, the culture of this particular prosecuting office. And here in the early 2020s, a lot of those cases that was prosecuted 10, 20 years ago are coming back, you know, with you know, because of the misconduct, are being overturned. And the same thing he did in all these multiple cases that are now being overturned, he did to me. He withheld exculpatory evidence. He coached witnesses. I've only seen, based on the estimation of my attorneys, 30% of the evidence that was collected. And they're talking about killing me. And so, you know, this prosecutor's office was handpicked. My case was, you know, shoved into this all-white county, Ironton, Ohio, where all-white jury was all but certain. And they convicted me with absolutely no evidence at all.
1: Well, Keith, I'd like to bring in your attorney, Keegan Stephan, who's here with us in the New York studio. Keegan, mm-hmm. if you could talk about what this reprieve means and how it came about now. What does it actually mean for what might happen to Keith?
11: Sure. I mean, the most important thing by far is that this reprieve means that Keith Lamar, who is one of the most brilliant and loving humans I've ever met in prison or outside, will not be executed for another 3 years. That is so meaningful to him and so many people who he loves and takes care of and educates on a day-to-day basis. For his legal case, that means that we have another 3 years to litigate his innocence, which is absolutely critical. As Keith said, we were coming up to a deadline when we would have needed to file to make sure that this case wouldn't have just been tossed at some juncture as being a last-ditch effort. And it's not a last-ditch effort. We've been investigating now for over 3 years. We've uncovered incredible new evidence, very powerful evidence of his innocence. I've spoken to eyewitnesses, uncovered additional materials in the record that have me believing that he is absolutely innocent. There's no question in my mind. So we are now in the process of putting all of that into a motion for leave and a motion to vacate his conviction, and we will be filing very soon. We will then have all of this time to litigate it, to get courts to decide on it, and hopefully by the time 3 years rolls around, he will be exonerated and a free man.
0: And finally, Amy Gordiev, what are your leader, campaign manager for justice for Keith Lamar? What are you and the supporters of Keith calling for now? How are you organizing?
12: Well, we are facing the departure of our governor, Governor Mike DeWine, in January. And right now we're in an unusual moment of his political history where he has the power to do something extraordinary, and that is to pardon Keith. We're asking and calling on as many of your viewers and anyone they can share it with to sign the petition to Governor DeWine, asking him to look into this case and do the right thing, do the moral thing. He spoke of his morality and his beliefs, and we want him to take it one step further. And that petition can be found at keithlamar.org/petition. We ask people to follow us on our social media. It's all one word, at Justice for Keith Lamar. And we really need to make our choir sing loudly now and show the government what the collective cry is of people who are feeling and caring and who've come to this conclusion with us. And as Keegan just mentioned, that evidence will soon be made public and available, and it's unquestionable at that point. Anybody with who's a thinker will see right away that Keith was framed, and it's not just his word. It's all right there for anyone to see. So we just ask everyone who can help us spread the word, because that in our current society seems to be, you know, the squeaky wheel gets a grease, as they say, and the more support we have, I think the more compelling our cry will be when we take our petition to him in November.
0: I want to give Keith the last word. Keith, from Ohio's death row, your final comment to the world right now?
10: I mean, you know, one of the things that, I mean, I was listening to the run-up to my segment about what's going on in Israel, what's going on all over the world. And, it's, you know, I'm emboldened always watching your show, Amy, that people are speaking up, standing out. And Audre Lorde once said that your silence would not protect you. And you know, that's the thing that I want to send out to anybody who might be listening to this, who might be going through any, you know, oppression or any type of evil or whatever it might be. That speak out who you are, and you will find or discover that you are not alone. And that's been one of the, you know, the big, you know, blessings in my life. You know, and I'm fortunate to, you know, I want to thank all the people who are supporting me, but it's too many people to thank. You know, but here we live in a capitalistic country, and Frederick Douglass said, you might not always get what you pay for, but you're going to pay for what you get. And so all the people who have been, you know, funding my campaign, funding my legal fund, you know, I mean, I really, really want to thank you. It has made all the difference, you know, all the difference in the world. And I just want to thank you and your team, Amy, for once again helping me highlight my case. I mean, it really, really is invaluable what you all are doing for me. And I'm really, really grateful. Really, really grateful. Thanks so much.
0: Well, Keith, we're going to continue to cover your case. Keith Lamar has been granted a reprieve by the Ohio Governor Mike DeWine for 3 years, a reprieve from execution. His supporters, like our guest, Amy Gordiev, campaign manager for justice for Keith Lamar, and attorney Keegan Stefan, are now organizing to call for the stopping of his execution. Coming up, we are broadcasting from Edinburgh, Scotland. We'll be joined by the world-renowned violinist Nicola Benedetti, the first Scot and first female to head the Edinburgh International Festival. We'll then be joined by Wagner Moura. Stay with us.

0: World-renowned violinist Nicola Benedetti performing here at the Edinburgh International Festival. This is Democracy Now!, democracynow.org. We are broadcasting from Panmure House, the former home of Adam Smith here in Edinburgh, Scotland, where the Edinburgh International Festival is taking place, one of Europe's biggest arts festivals. We're joined now by the Grammy-winning Scottish violinist Nicola Benedetti, one of the most celebrated classical violinists in the world. In 2022, she became the first woman and first Scottish artist to become festival director at the Edinburgh International Festival. She's also one of the youngest directors of the festival, which began soon after World War II in 1947. It's great to have you with us. It's odd for me to welcome you to your city, Nicola, but if you can tell the world what this festival is all about, how it came into being, and what you're trying to do. You are transforming this festival in the last 4 years you have headed it, one of the youngest directors ever.
1: If I may first just say what an absolute honor it is for me to be here. I've been watching your show for more years than I care to remember. And I'm just such an admirer of you, Amy, and of everything that this incredible show does. So thank you for being here with us in Edinburgh and for having me on. Our festival has a very unusual mix of its origins. Of course, it was undoubtedly a festival of the arts, from all over the world with an international stamp on its founding, but also cross arts. So we, in equal measures, present theatre, dance, opera.
0: And the reason this came out of World War II?
1: And, you know, I think what is quite unusual about the Edinburgh International Festival is the humanitarian mission that is woven into all of its origin rhetoric. So, yes, it was a festival of the arts, but also one that allowed for Jewish individuals and ex-Nazi individuals to be on stage, to be making art and music together. That took place in this city. And if you look at all of the original speaking about its purpose and its gift, not only to Scotland, but as a beacon of what is possible and what the language of the arts can bring to people, so much of that was about reconciliation, about seeing each other more truthfully, about human relation, about international relation, about the flowering of the human spirit and the opening of our hearts. And I think we know, and I know we're aligned on this, is that the language of the of the arts, but of somehow slightly more abstract presentation, can hit the emotion and the feeling first. And once that is open, then an argument or a perspective or a point of view can be altered and changed, hopefully for the better.
0: And can you talk about the themes this year? I mean, the political climate we face. You go back and forth between the United States and here in Scotland. And as you see this road to authoritarianism in the United States, if you can talk about, well, the history, many Americans may not know the ties, since you are focusing on the 250th anniversary of the U.S. leaving Great Britain.
1: So that is very much the theme of this year's festival. We have named it All Rise, but it was a convergence of circumstance, both artistic and more, I guess, our overall rallying cry that we're trying to, with the themed festivals year on year, we're trying to encourage our artists and participants and audiences alike stand with us in our acknowledgement that the arts is an integral pillar in that conversation. It's an integral pillar in being able to heighten people's relation with one another. We have the largest number ever in our festival's history, a 79-year history of American artists on our stage this year.
0: Saturday night at Usher Hall was astounding. Describe what happened. You introduced it. I mean, there were, what, more than 300 musicians on stage, the Scottish Symphony Chorus, and Jazz at Lincoln Center.
1: Jazz Lincoln Center and Jason Max Ferdinand Singers, whom I've actually just left one of our other venues. They're doing an uplifting, moving recital for us this morning that's just absolutely outstanding. All Rise, a piece written by Wynton Marsalis, I think really has set the stage for how the rest of the festival unfolds. It's not only a tale of the human cycles of life, so that being birth, death, tragedy, adversity, and the sort of rising in the face of adversity, but it's also a piece that draws upon the entire collection of the music of the Americas and what the American identity really is and represents, and that's something that we have tried so hard as a programming team and team of curators to unfold throughout the festival. We are not presenting either a celebration or a scrutinizing. We're not celebrating only dark or dazzling. We're trying to present these things alongside each other. Who suffered as a consequence of some of the most innovative, outstanding achievements of the United States in the last 250 years?
0: Tomorrow, Brian Stevenson will join us here. He has a legacy museum. He founded it in Montgomery, Alabama, where Democracy Now! Has been. You have, for the first time, he's internationalized it with the Legacy of Slavery exhibition here. And

0: So honored that Brian agreed to do that. I think that the United States story is not only incomplete, but the integral nature of that aspect of the history is one that I could not in my right mind try to present and defend a broad story of Americanness without that being thoroughly and seriously told. And there are no better words and depictions than that of Bryan Stevenson, someone who has fought his entire life on this subject.
1: And if you could talk finally, we're going to have Wagner Moura on in 1 minute. And he has brought his play to the Edinburgh International Festival, a man who lives in Los Angeles, but of course is Brazilian, Oscar nominated for Secret Agent, as he will talk about authoritarianism in Brazil, as we look at what's happening in the United States. Your thought about what the Edinburgh International Festival can accomplish in celebrating democracy.
0: If you look at the convergence of simply the things you've talked about, so we are here now in Adam Smith's home, who not only wrote The Wealth of Nations, but The Theory of Moral Sentiment, which was about these concentric circles bringing together humanity around the world. The content of Wagner Moura's phenomenal performance the other night and through this festival with A Trial After an Enemy of the People, written by Christian Jatahi, is a story of injustice, of that indignation against wrongs, against wrongdoings. I think our event, too, is really trying to bring to the fore the notion that when you mix dialogue with the profundity of art presentations and pull these things together, we have the potential to not only change that mind, but continually to reflect more on the origin story of this festival. It was intended to make the world a better place. And all we can do is bring that into being over and over and over again.
1: And Nicola Benedetti, we thank you so much for being with us. Award-winning Scottish violinist, founder of the Benedetti Foundation, and the festival director of the Edinburgh International Festival. Coming up, we will be joined by the prize-winning Brazilian actor and filmmaker Wagner Moura. Nominated for an Oscar for his performance in The Secret Agent here in Edinburgh, he's starring in the play A Trial After an Enemy of the People. But first, let's hear more music from Nicola Benedetti.

0: Plus's Violin Concerto in Meyerson Symphony Center in Dallas, Texas in 2018. This is Democracy Now!, democracynow.org. I'm Amy Goodman in Edinburgh, Scotland, with Nermeen Sheikh in New York.
1: We end today's show with the acclaimed Brazilian actor and filmmaker Wagner Moura. At the Edinburgh International Festival, he's starring in a sequel to a play by Henrik Ibsen titled A Trial After an Enemy of the People. In Ibsen's groundbreaking 1882 play, An Enemy of the People, protagonist Thomas Stockmann faces shame and exile after attempting to expose a water pollution scandal in his hometown. In the sequel, director Christiane Jatahi throws Stockmann into a modern-day public courtroom in Brazil, and it's up to a jury of audience members to decide if he is innocent or whether he is indeed an enemy of the people. Wagner Moura plays Thomas Stockmann in the sequel. His Oscar-nominated performance in the film The Secret Agent, set during the Brazilian dictatorship, won him a Golden Globe as well as the 2025 Cannes Film Festival Award for Best Actor. Wagner Moura is also widely known for his role as the Colombian drug lord Pablo Escobar in the Netflix series Narcos.
0: We're joined right now in Edinburgh by Wagner Moura. Welcome back to Democracy Now! It's great to have you with us. you're a lot thinner than you were as Pablo Escobar. Last night, your performance, Wagner, in A Trial After the Enemy of the People, the takeoff on Ibsen's play. If you can explain this play, it is prevalent in so much of your work that you've starred in, that you've directed. Explain what this was all about. You took the breath away of the, 600 people at the Lyceum.
2: Yeah, Amy, I was so happy to see you there yesterday. I'm such a fan. Everybody was like, Amy's here. It was such a electrifying moment on the backstage. This play is like, I always wanted to stage this play, Ibsen's play. But then I started to talk with Christiane Jatahi, who's the director of the play, and she didn't want to do the play the way the play was. She was more interested in the aftermath of those characters, what was going to happen to, especially to Thomas Stockmann after he was declared an enemy
0: of the people. And for people who aren't familiar, especially young people, the theme of Ibsen's play.
2: An Enemy of the People was a play written by a Norwegian writer, Henrik Ibsen, back in the 19th century. And it's about a doctor of this spa resort. And this doctor discovers that in this a place that everybody lives from this spa resort. The spa resort is the most important resource of the city. But then this doctor discovers that the water of the spa resort is contaminated and harmful to people's health. So he reports that to the mayor of the town, who is your brother. And the mayor decides that he's going to hide the information from everybody else because he's afraid that the tourists won't bring the money that they bring to the city every summer if they know that the water is contaminated. So this is the dilemma of the play. Because Thomas insists, he thinks his moral imperative is like, I have to tell the truth. And he suffers lots of consequences for doing that. So in our production, we bring the audience to the stage every day, and together we decide whether Thomas Stockmann, in today's perspective, in 2026, whether Thomas Stockmann is or is not an enemy of the people.
0: An enemy of the people. And I think of Bolsonaro, who is currently in prison, the former president of your country, Brazil, and the parallels in dealing with COVID-19, what you should tell the people. And you bring up COVID in this new version of the play. But your observations as you were born halfway through the dictatorship in Brazil. You were born, in 1976?
2: 76, yeah.
0: Something you know well. And now a president who was admiring of that dictatorship, authoritarian Jair Bolsonaro, is in prison for doing something that President Trump, you now live in Los Angeles, also was involved with as he attempted to overthrow the government in
2: the election
0: and stop it.
2: Yeah,
0: why do you think he's in prison?
2: I think that, I have a theory. I'm not, political theorist, but I my theory is that because the same thing that happened in the U.S., the invasion of the Capitol, happened in Brazil. It was the same thing. People invading the institutions and breaking things and all that. And that's because of their leaders. They were like, Bolsonaro and Trump were like, you should do that. The reason that in Brazil we acted really quickly to put Bolsonaro in jail, to find the financiers, to everybody.
0: He was called the Trump of the tropics.
2: Yes, he was called the Trump of the tropics for us. But the reason that I think that Brazil did it so fast is that not because I think that Brazilian institutions are stronger than Americans, but I think that we in Brazil, we know what a dictatorship is. We know how harmful that is, how horrible that is, how bad that is. That's my only explanation for the difference between, because they were both election deniers. They both attempted against democracy. And Bolsonaro himself, he's in jail right now because it was found a plot of a coup d'etat where he really, it's written that the idea was to kill Lula and the Supreme Court Justice Alexandre de Moraes. So that's basically why he is in jail right now. But I think when you mentioned COVID, I think he should be in jail for that too, because he was responsible for many deaths during the pandemic in Brazil.
0: Because?
2: Yeah, denying the pandemic, saying people should go to the streets, work, it's just a flu, don't worry about it, and didn't buy the vaccines on time, That was something, that's something that we mentioned in the play a little bit.
1: So Wagner,
0: my colleague Nermeen has a question for you from New York.
1: So Wagner, just to turn to some of the work, your recent work, which has in fact focused on the dictatorship in Brazil and Jair Bolsonaro when you accepted the 2025 award for Best Actor at the Cannes Film Festival. You actually thanked Bolsonaro, saying that without him, the film could not be made. And you've also talked about the extent to which, despite the fact that the dictatorship ended more than four decades ago, echoes of the dictatorship remain. And had it not been for the dictatorship, Bolsonaro may not have been elected at all. So if you could just elaborate on some of these questions.
2: Yeah, we had in Brazil, we had this dictatorship that took a long time, 20 years, from 64 to 85. And after the dictatorship, we had this thing called the amnesty law. The amnesty law was basically something that forgave, let's start from zero. Let's not think about it anymore. Let's have a fresh moment. And then it basically forgave all the torturers, killers, and people that did despicable things to civilians during the dictatorship. And I think that was one of the worst things that could have happened in Brazil, because now, talking about the play again, I think that the notion of truth, the truth is a very important historical landmark. If we erase the truth, we leave people like not really knowing. So was a dictatorship that bad? If everybody was, if that was okay, then why we should care about democracy, and why should we? And I think that Bolsonaro emerged in Brazil as a political force because of that amnesty law. Because if we hadn't done that, people like him would never have appeared. Like a man who showed up as a far right figure that in the beginning was kind of funny, but then he became like the president of Brazil. He dedicated, when Dilma Rousseff was impeached in that coup d'etat against her, he dedicated his vote to the man who tortured Dilma. And I think that these kind of things would never have happened if we hadn't had this amnesty law that maybe make people forget how horrible the dictatorship is.
1: Well, Wagner,
2: that's why
1: if
2: I think it's
1: say...
2: important to keep doing films, to keep doing, political issues at the work of the university, historians, journalists.
1: Well, could you say, Wagner, exactly how was the dictatorship talked about after it concluded? You know, you also made that magnificent, your first film as a director, Marighella, which looks at really very closely the way in which dissidents were treated under the dictatorship. But it's also implied in the film that their opposition is not referred to as opposition, but as terrorism. And indeed, that might be what's mm-hmm. taught also in schools. So how socially have Brazilians politically through education been informed of the of what happened during the dictatorship?
2: When I was a kid, when I went to school, when the books that I read was like, they didn't even say, there was semantic changes. They didn't even say the coup d'etat of 64. They would say the revolution of 64 that saved Brazil of communism. That was the kind of stuff that I studied when I was a kid. That's why coming back again to the play and to was like this play, the reason I decided to do this play was like to investigate the moment of truth nowadays. What is truth? Because I believe that the truth as we know it is over, especially now with the advance of technologies and the decline of journalism as a pillar of democracy. So, but that's been going on forever. Like, so when I was a boy, that was the kind of thing that I was reading at school. That's why I think that my interest in movements of resistance in Brazil is so strong, because we don't know much about it.
0: Well, we want to talk about movements of resistance. We're going to do this in part two of our discussion. Right now, we have to end the broadcast. Wagner Moura, the acclaimed Brazilian actor and filmmaker, nominated for an Oscar for his performance in The Secret Agent. We'll talk about that. And post online at democracynow.org. We're here in Edinburgh, where he's starring in the film A Trial After an Enemy of the People. That does it for our show. A very happy birthday to Anjali Kamat. And special thanks to Professor Adam Dixon and the staff here at Panmure House. I'll be speaking at King's Theatre Tuesday.
3: The state Labor government has begun works on demolishing Melbourne's 44 public housing towers to be replaced with private housing. Already, hundreds of residents have been displaced, often into unsuitable homes under duress.
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0: everyone from diverse cultures and languages right across the world. I'm Harita, and today we are going to continue the conversation by looking beyond university and into the real world. Last week, we had an insightful conversation with computer science student Ms. Shweta Murugesan, where we explored women in technology, artificial intelligence, cybersecurity, and the exciting opportunities that technology offers. We'll discuss careers in technology, entrepreneurship, work-life balance, continuous learning, and what the future holds for young women entering this rapidly evolving industry today. Welcome back, Ms. Shweta Murugesan.
1: Thank you, Harita. It's wonderful to be back. Technology continues changing every single day, which makes it one of the most exciting industries to work in. Today, I'm looking forward to talk about career opportunities, personal growth, and how students can prepare themselves for the future.
0: All right. Shweta, one question many university students have is, what happens after graduation? People often think computer science graduates only become software developers. What are some of the career opportunities actually available?
1: That's a very common misconception. Software development is certainly one of the biggest career paths, but it is far from the only one. Computer science graduates can become cybersecurity analysts, data analysts, cloud engineers, artificial intelligence specialists, mobile application developers, web developers, database administrators, network engineers, UI and UX designers, DevOps engineers, and many more. Some graduates even move into project management, business analysis, or technology consulting. One of the biggest advantages of computer science is that technology supports almost every industry, whether it's healthcare, finance, education, aviation, government, or entertainment. Technology professionals are needed everywhere. This gives graduates enormous flexibility when choosing their careers.
0: Technology is one industry where people often work with international teams. How has globalization changed opportunities for computer science graduates?
1: Yeah, technology has made the world much smaller. Today, many professionals work remotely for companies located in different countries without leaving their homes. Cloud computing and digital collaboration allow teams from Australia, India, Europe, and America to work together on the same projects. This means students are no longer limited by geography. If they have the right skills and communication abilities, they can build careers almost anywhere in the world. It also encourages cultural understanding because we regularly collaborate with people from different backgrounds and experiences.
0: Yes, that's a fact. I do understand like that. And many successful technology companies actually begin as small startups. Do you think computer science encourages entrepreneurship?
1: Yeah, absolutely. Technology gives people the ability to transform ideas into products. Many successful entrepreneurs started by identifying a problem and building a digital solution. A simple mobile application or website can eventually grow into a successful business. Computer science teaches problem solving, which is one of the most important qualities for entrepreneurship. Students today have access to more resources than ever before. They can learn online, build prototypes, and even launch businesses while studying. Innovation doesn't always require huge investments. Sometimes it simply begins with a good idea and determination.
0: So, people usually think technology is all about technical knowledge. But how important are communication and teamwork?
1: They're extremely important. Writing code is only one part of the job. Technology professionals spend a lot of time discussing ideas, explaining solutions, presenting projects, and working with teams. Good communication helps developers understand client requirements and collaborate efficiently. Leadership, time management, creativity, and adaptability are equally valuable. Technology companies don't simply hire people who can code. They look for professionals who can solve problems, communicate clearly, and work well with others.
0: So, Shweta, today technology has become part of almost everything we do. From the moment we wake up until we go to sleep, we use smartphones, online banking, digital payments, social media, and even artificial intelligence without always realizing it. Sometimes people think technology is only for IT professionals, but that isn't any true anymore. How do you think technology has changed everyday life, and why is it important for everyone to develop digital skills?
1: I completely agree with that, Harita. Technology has become an essential part of our daily routine. We rely on it for communication, education, shopping, entertainment, healthcare, and even government services. Something as simple as booking a doctor's appointment, paying bills, or attending an online class now depends on technology. Because of this, digital literacy is becoming just as important as reading and writing. Everyone should know how to use digital tools safely and responsibly. They don't have to become programmers, but they should understand online safety, recognize scams, protect their personal information, and feel confident while using new technologies. Technology also helps people save time and become more productive. Students can access learning materials from anywhere, businesses can reach customers across the world, and families can stay connected even when they live in different countries. At the same time, we must remember that technology should be used wisely. Spending too much time online or depending completely on digital devices can also have negative effects. Finding a healthy balance is very important. Overall, technology has made life easier in many ways, but the responsibility lies with us to use it positively and responsibly.
0: It's very great to know that a student like you has more and more information to convey things to other people and students. So, artificial intelligence has become one of the biggest topics in recent years. Some people believe AI will create amazing opportunities, while others worry that it may replace human jobs. As someone studying computer science, what are your thoughts on this?
1: Artificial intelligence is definitely one of the most exciting developments in technology today. AI has already become part of our daily lives, whether we realize it or not. Voice assistants, recommendation systems on Netflix and YouTube, navigation apps, online shopping suggestions, and even spam filters all use AI. Many people worry that AI will replace jobs. While some repetitive tasks may become automated, history has shown that technology also creates entirely new careers. Years ago, jobs like AI engineers, cloud architects, or data scientists hardly existed. Today, they are among the fastest growing careers. Rather than replacing people completely, AI is more likely to work alongside humans. It can analyze huge amounts of information very quickly, but human creativity, emotional intelligence, ethical decision making, and communication remain incredibly valuable. This is why students should focus not only on technical knowledge, but also on problem solving, creativity, and lifelong learning. Technology will continue changing, and those who keep learning will always have opportunities. AI should be viewed as a powerful tool that helps people achieve more rather than something to fear.

0: are listening to Accent of Women, Preston Studios of Tricia, Fitzroy, Victoria, and broadcasted nationally via the Community Radio Network. Currently, we are on the line with our computer science student, Ms. Shweta Murugesan, and learning things about technology and things which are experiencing in our day-to-day life, and how technology affects common people, and also how technical graduates and computer science students face their everyday life, and what are the opportunities for them to survive in future, and do AI or the artificial intelligence which can replace their life, or still people would have opportunities in technical fields. So these are the contents we are going through today. And coming to the next part, which is I'm going to ask her more about technology and the mental health. So Shweta, the next one. While technology has made our lives easier, many people also talk about the negative side of it. Excessive screen time, social media pressure, online addiction and digital stress have become common, especially among young people. As someone studying technology, how do you think we can enjoy the benefits of technology while protecting our mental health?
1: I think this is a topic that deserves much more attention. Technology itself is not the problem. It is how we use it that makes the difference. Today, many of us wake up by checking our phones and spend several hours every day looking at screens. Social media has connected people across the world, but it has also created pressure to compare ourselves with others. We often see only the best moments of someone's life, which can sometimes affect our confidence and mental well-being. I believe it is important to create healthy digital habits. We should set limits on screen time, take regular breaks, spend time outdoors, talk to family and friends in person, and remember that real life is much more meaningful than what we see online. Technology should support our lives, not control them. If we use it wisely, it becomes a powerful tool. But if we become completely dependent on it, it can affect our health, relationships, and productivity. Finding balance is probably the most important lesson for all of us.
0: What you said is actually true, because technology, we should rule it and the technology should not rule us over our opinions. So the next one, technology changes incredibly fast, as you said. A programming language or software that is popular today may be replaced by something completely new in just a few years. How important is continuous learning for someone working in technology?
1: Continuous learning is probably one of the biggest parts of working in technology. Graduation is not the end of learning. It is actually just the beginning. New programming languages, new software, artificial intelligence tools, and cybersecurity techniques continue developing every year. Professionals need to keep updating their knowledge to stay relevant. Fortunately, there are many opportunities to learn. Online courses, workshops, certificates, webinars, conferences, and even YouTube tutorials allow people to continue developing their skills throughout their careers. I also believe curiosity is one of the most valuable qualities in this industry. When people enjoy learning, they don't see change as a challenge. Instead, they see it as an opportunity to grow. Technology rewards those who stay curious, remain flexible, and continue improving themselves throughout their careers.
0: So, till now, we have spoken about encouraging more women in technology, but diversity is much broader than gender alone. Why do you think having people from different cultures, backgrounds, and experiences is important in the technology industry?
1: Technology is created for people all around the world. Because of that, it is important that the people creating technology also come from different backgrounds. When teams include people with different experiences, cultures, and perspectives, they are able to identify problems that others might overlook. This leads to more creative ideas and better solutions. For example, software used by millions of people should consider different languages, accessibility needs, and cultural differences. Diverse teams are often better equipped to build products that work for everyone. As an international student myself, I also see diversity as a strength. Studying alongside classmates from different countries allows us to learn from one another and develop a broader understanding of the world. Innovation grows when different ideas come together.
0: As technology becomes more powerful, discussions about ethics have become increasingly important. Artificial intelligence, facial recognition, personal data, and online privacy are often debated around the world. Why do ethics matter in technology?
1: Ethics should always be at the center of technological development. Just because we can create something doesn't always mean we should use it without considering its consequences. Technology companies collect large amounts of personal information, and people trust these organizations to protect their privacy. Developers therefore have an important responsibility to build systems that are secure, transparent, and fair. Artificial intelligence also raises ethical questions. AI systems should avoid bias and discrimination and should always respect human rights. As future technology professionals, we have a responsibility not only to build innovative products but also to ensure they benefit society in a responsible way. Technology should improve people's lives while protecting their dignity, privacy, and safety.
0: All right. Many people believe they need extraordinary ideas to succeed in technology. But some of the world's most successful innovations actually started as simple solutions to everyday problems. What advice would you give to young innovators?
1: Yeah, I would tell them not to wait for the perfect idea. Many successful inventions began with someone noticing a small problem and deciding to solve it. Innovation isn't always about creating something completely new. Sometimes it's about improving something that already exists. Students should observe the world around them, ask questions, and think creatively. If they notice a challenge in their school, workplace, or community, they can start exploring possible solutions. Technology gives young people incredible opportunities to build websites, develop applications, and create useful tools with relatively few resources. The most important step is simply beginning. Confidence grows through action.
0: All right, we got a new message and very innovative and very important useful messages from you today. Before we conclude today's discussion, I would like to ask one final question to you. Parents and teachers play a major role in shaping children's future careers. What message would you like to share with them as a student who is doing artificial intelligence, computer science, and in technical fields?
1: Yeah, I would encourage parents and teachers to support children's curiosity from a young age. Not every child learns in the same way. Some enjoy mathematics, others enjoying creativity, while some love solving technical problems. Encouraging children to explore their interests without fear of failure helps them develop confidence. Technology is becoming an important part of almost every profession, so introducing children to digital skills early can open many opportunities in the future. Most importantly, encourage girls just as much as boys. Talent has no gender. Every child deserves equal opportunities to learn, explore, and achieve their dreams. With encouragement, patience, and guidance, today's children can become tomorrow's innovators, researchers, and leaders.
0: Thank you so much, Shweta, for joining us today. And we have learned many things which we don't know. And your advice is really meant for many listeners who are hearing your podcast today.
1: Thank you so much, Harita. It has truly been a pleasure joining you and Accent of Women and sharing my thoughts and experiences. I hope today's conversation has inspired our listeners to see technology as a field full of opportunities, creativity, and innovation. Thank you once again for having me, and my best wishes to everyone listening. Keep learning, stay curious, and never be afraid to explore new possibilities. Thank you.
0: All right. As we come to the end of today's program, I would like to take a few moments to reflect on everything we have discussed. Technology has become such a natural part of our everyday lives that we often don't stop to think about how much it influences us. From the moment we wake up and check our phones, to the way we communicate with our families, study at university, manage our finances, shop online, travel using navigation apps, or even access healthcare, technology is quietly working in the background. Sometimes we think of technology simply as medicines, software, or artificial intelligence. But today's conversation reminds us that technology is ultimately about people. Behind every application we use, every website we visit, and every digital service we rely on are individuals who dedicated years of learning, creativity, and problem solving to make those innovations possible. One of the most meaningful parts of today's discussion was our focus on women in technology. For many years, technology was often seen as a field dominated by men. Thankfully, the picture is changing. Around the world, more women are entering computer science, cybersecurity, software engineering, artificial intelligence, and research, proving that innovation has no gender. However, creating equal opportunities doesn't simply happen on its own. It begins in our homes, our schools, and our communities. Parents who encourage their daughters to ask questions, teachers who inspire curiosity in the classroom, and mentors who believe in young people's potential all play an important role in shaping the future. Today's world needs more than people who know how to use technology. It needs people who understand how to create technology responsibly. As artificial intelligence continues to develop and digital systems become more powerful, we must remember that innovation should always serve humanity. Technology should improve education, strengthen healthcare, protect our environment, increase accessibility, and create opportunities for people from every background. Another important result and lesson from today's conversation is the value of continuous learning. In the technology industry, learning never truly ends. The world changes quickly, new discoveries are made every day, and today's students will graduate into careers that may look very different just a few years from now. That is why curiosity has become one of the most valuable qualities anyone can have. When we stay curious, we continue to grow. When we continue learning, we continue creating new opportunities for ourselves and for others. I also want to speak directly to the young people listening today. Whether you are in school, university, or just beginning your career, never underestimate your ability to make a difference. Every expert was once a beginner. Every engineer wrote their first line of code. Every successful innovator faced challenges, made mistakes, and learned from them. Success doesn't come from knowing everything. It becomes from being willing to keep learning. And to the young women listening today, I hope this conversation has given you confidence. If you have ever been interested in technology, don't let stereotypes or self-doubt hold you back. Your ideas matter, your creativity matters, your voice matters. The future of technology will be stronger when it reflects the experiences and perspectives of people from all walks of life. Finally, I would like to once again thank our guest, Ms. Shweta Murugesan, for sharing her knowledge and experiences with us. Conversations like these help us better understand not only technology itself, but also the people who are shaping its future. I hope today's discussion has inspired you to look beyond the screens we use every day and appreciate the incredible opportunities that technology creates. More importantly, I hope it encourages all of us to become lifelong learners, responsible digital citizens, and supporters of the next generation of innovators. Because the future is not something that simply happens to us. The future is something we build one idea, one innovation, and one person at a time. And perhaps that is the most important message we can take away from today's conversation. The future of technology does not belong only to large companies or experienced professionals. It also belongs to today's students, to young people sitting in classrooms, to curious minds asking questions, and to anyone who has the courage to learn something new. Innovation doesn't always begin inside a laboratory or a multinational company. Sometimes it begins with a simple idea, a problem someone wants to solve, or a desire to make life a little easier for others. Every great invention started with someone who was willing to think differently and take the first step. As technology continues to evolve, let us also remember the importance of using it with kindness, responsibility, and purpose. The true success of technology is not measured by how advanced it becomes, but by how positively it improves people's life. When innovation is guided by compassion, ethics, and inclusion, it has the power to transform communities and create opportunities to everyone. I also hope today's discussion encourages us to continue supporting young women who aspire to enter science, technology, engineering, and mathematics. Every time we encourage a young girl to believe in herself, every time we support her education, and every time we remind her that her ideas matter, we are helping build a future where innovation reflects the talents and perspectives of everyone. Finally, I would like to thank all our listeners for spending your time with us today. Your support and your willingness to engage in these conversations and that makes programs like Accent of Women so meaningful. We hope today's episode has not only helped to understand the world of technology a little better, but also inspired you to embrace learning, remain curious and believe in the endless possibilities that the future holds. No matter what career path you choose in life, never stop asking questions, never stop exploring new ideas, and never stop believing that your knowledge and your efforts can make a positive difference in the lives of others. Because every positive change you see in our world, we see in our world today, begin with someone who dared to imagine a better tomorrow. And that's all we have got time for today. We just heard a lot of things. Accent of Women is produced in the Melbourne studios of Community Radio 3CR with the financial assistance of the Community Broadcasting Foundation. 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Music for Accent of Women was written and produced by George Kanjeri. 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Thanks for tuning into the program, and I'm Harita. We look forward for your company again next week. Tata, bye bye.

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0: So together, let's think again about important matters affecting us, like economics,
1: politics,
0: education,
1: health,
0: climate,
1: and what we can do about it all. Welcome to our 354th episode of Think Again,
0: a
1: program produced by Borderlands Cooperative, an organization working for social change for over 28 years. I am Jacques Boulet.
0: And I'm Jennifer Burrell. We're broadcasting live from the 3CR studio on the unceded land of the Wurundjeri people of the Kulin Nation.
1: So today we'll talk about something really important in our current politics that isn't really getting enough attention, we think. And that is the threat of authoritarianism in Australia, following overseas trends. We have talked about a lot of this, well, quite a bit actually, about Australian politics and its rather abysmal quality and the uninspiring directions it seems to be leading us, particularly the ways in which the political system, still referred to as democratic, is actually doing this leading.
0: Yeah, so-called leading. And our emphasis is on the political system because it's not really just about a popularity contest between political leaders, or at least it shouldn't be.
1: Mm-hmm, that's right. Especially as we're all grown a bit tired of the ongoing discussion about Prime Minister Albanese's melon faux pas while talking about and with the Japanese PM, which he made on a sort of a rather tacky podcast.
0: Yeah, and he entered the tackiness.
1: That's right, he certainly did.
0: And if you miss that, we'll leave you with that happiness. Because today we're going to look at the signs of growing and ominous support for authoritarianism in Australia.
1: To start off, let's just give some space to a few editorial comments made by Amy Romakis, contributing editor to The New Daily and chief political analyst for the Australian Institute. For those listeners who don't yet know or are not familiar, the Australian Institute is an independent public policy think tank funded by a diverse mix of philanthropic donations all the way down to book sales, because they've got two series of books. Like Borderlands, they are working on researching and talking about issues such as inequality, climate, energy, democracy, economic reform and education, and attempting to bring about change for the better in all of those areas. Mm-hmm. Amy Romakis, being their chief political analyst, also offers a weekly opinion piece in the New Daily. The New Daily, which is a free daily newspaper online, which was started by the Australian Superannuation Funds and is now owned by Solstice Media, an independent media group operating from Adelaide, and they source their news from credible and critical resources.
0: Yeah, so you just gave some great plugs for alternative press.
1: And don't we need them, don't we need them? We're also therefore really happy to belong to that alternative media
0: 3CR.
1: Or press. That's correct. Romakis has been critical of the political discourse in this country when she was still a Guardian journalist and columnist, and now at Australia Institute, where she seems to have found the freedom to offer her critical views about what's happening in the political economy of this country. So yesterday, she published in the New Daily, she wondered about the big fuss with the return of Parliament and how the debate has largely been drowned out by melons, of all things.
0: The melons. Even though she thought our PM should not have been drawn into these inappropriate conversations on the now infamous podcast.
1: Yeah. The real question is, of course, why are we talking about melons?
0: Yes.
1: Month about the podcast aired.
0: Yep.
1: And about so many other silly things about words and behaviours of politicians.
0: Yeah.
1: Romakis suggests, and I quote her, because Labour and Coalition mostly agree on the big issues. Mm-hmm. There is no policy fight at the moment because they are in sync on gambling promotion, on the NDIS cuts, on gas taxes or the lack of them, with both largely on the side of fossil fuels companies.
0: Yeah, evidently. And on defence, the political fight is over who loves America the most.
1: That's right.
0: And who would send more taxpayer funds into the never-ending military defence black hole.
1: Starting with AUKUS and giving our land away to American military bases, yeah. And on migration, the main parties are largely happy to head in the direction mapped out by neo-Nazis, who were among the most vocal groups marching our streets, demanding cuts to migration, with that now picked up by One Nation.
0: Yeah.
1: Ellen Remakis concludes, and I quote her again, whilst they may argue on some details about how to get there, they are in the same space. The Liberals are following One Nation. Labour is following the Liberals following One Nation. Why are all following and who are all following neoliberalism?
0: Mm-hmm.
1: And why, she goes on, why do we pretend these people are fighting? They've largely proven themselves to be on the same side of anything that truly matters. So what does that say about Australia and its politics?
0: Yeah, it looks like a Punch and Judy show, really. And with the neoliberalism of the last few decades, a turbocharged capitalism, that seen inequality escalate. So referring to the neoliberalism.
1: Mm-hmm.
0: And that's resulted in much of the so-called cost of living crisis and discontent we see today connected with that. We don't see that being targeted, that turbocharged capitalism.
1: Mm-hmm.
0: Instead, Pauline Hanson's One Nation blames who?
1: Migrants, of course.
0: Good,
1: yep.
0: Good shark. And the old fascist playbook, breeding in the petri dish of economic hardship and inequality.
1: Mm-hmm.
0: As we know from history, the discontent and resentment of struggles and lost hope somehow make authoritarian movements and figures more appealing, unfortunately, and that's where we are now.
1: Yeah, that's quite right. Authoritarian voices are being appeased. In an earlier contribution in the New Daily on the 9th of August, Amy Remakis reflected, and I quote her, I quote the title of her contribution there, appeasement of authoritarian voices dooms us to repeating a disastrous history.
0: Mm-hmm.
1: She comments about the reaction to Hanson's recent trips around the world and her, and I put that in quotation marks, her consultations with far-right politicians and activists.
0: Mm. All supported by Australia's richest billionaire, Gina Rinehart.
1: And Remakis warns about a possible return to or a repeat of fascist historical victories.
0: Yeah, which of course, that's echoed in a book I've just read, Repeat, A Warning from History by Dennis Glover. And Dennis Glover describes the disastrous early appeasement of fascists in past history, and some far past, but some not so sort of fairly recent too.
1: Mm-hmm.
0: And that appeasement, he talks about how it enabled authoritarian leaders to take power and seize control of society, not just government, but society's institutions. And then it becomes too late to do anything about it.
1: That's right.
0: So, of course, Hitler's probably the most famous figure that illustrates that. And Hitler is given, in Dennis Glover's book, is given as one of the prime examples. So those in power at the time, say going back to Germany 1930s, they thought they could use and control him, just as Republicans thought they could use and control Trump, and that was, they thought that before Hitler's power became supreme, and then of course many were killed, along with many other dissenters and objectors. Mm. And I'm even at that point talking before World War II,
1: absolutely,
0: the 1930s.
1: Yes, indeed. When critical commentators warn about the possibility of the rise of the far right or authoritarianism or fascism, then Lutheran pastors Martin Niemöller or Dietrich Bonhoeffer they are often called upon. Both were imprisoned, and Bonhoeffer was killed by the Nazis when they and their church publicly opposed Hitler's Aryan ideology. Niemöller's oft-repeated speech about the lack of early awareness and action when authoritarianism and fascism started to ingrain themselves in Germany in all of the operations of organizations, institutions, and so on, which was leading then to the Second World War and the well-known other atrocities the Nazi regime is still remembered for.
0: Yeah, including the Holocaust,
1: that's
0: course.
1: Right. Niemöller reminded Germans post the war that when the Nazis came for the communists, he didn't react, because he was not a communist. And when they then came and went after successive groups like socialists, unionists, Jews, all the way to when they came for him and his church, there was no one left to protect him or resist the further spread of fascism.
0: Yeah, and I think the line is, and then they came for me.
1: That's correct. And there was no one left to defend me. So reminding us of that episode in history and where it ended, Remakis warns of the danger of not early or strongly enough reacting to the spread of science that sociopolitical or cultural environments are moving away from some of the accepted and often hard-fought values of tolerance, freedom, freedom of expression, and conviction.
0: Freedom of conviction.
1: That's right. She points at the lack of open criticism by politicians, criticism of Hansen and One Nation, and the reluctance to point out the direct influence Reinhardt exercises over Australian politics across the two parties in the so-called two-party democratic system, which we have already in our past programs talked about as a triangle, with the media, of course, very much playing a big role in that two-party system.
0: Yeah, well, as Amy Remakis concludes, Reinhardt is a member of a billionaire class. Many blame

0: 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Before the break, we discussed yet again the deteriorating quality of Australian political discourse and political or public debate. We especially and yet again identified the desperate attempts at maintaining the fiction of a two-party democracy when the so-called shadow cabinet is allowed to hold the governing party imprisoned into an assumed centre. That in fact makes the far-right policies of the pro-fascist One Nation rebel and their billionaire supporter acceptable.
1: Yeah. So let's speak up and learn from lessons in history before it's too late. That's what I'd say. And in his book, Repeat, Dennis Glover describes some signs of emerging fascism that we can learn from history if we want to. In the 1930s, we started talking about before the break, in the 1930s, a very minor fringe political party in Germany, the Nazis, became suddenly enormously and unexpectedly popular at the same time as the people experienced a devastating economic crisis, which of course wasn't a coincidence. Glover quotes Hitler's biographer Volker Ulrich, is that the right pronunciation? Quote, an apocalyptic mood of helplessness began to take hold, even among those segments of the population that were not primarily affected by the Depression. Faith in democratic institutions and democratic political parties dissolved, and anti-parliamentary sentiment, already rife in the Weimar Republic, was given a huge boost. Those in power appeared to have no solution to the crisis.

0: crisis, and the more helpless they seemed to be, the greater the demand became for a strong man, a political messiah who would lead Germany out of economic misery and point the way towards renewed national greatness, unquote. So I think everyone's familiar with Trump's Make America Again slogan. Well,
1: great again.
0: What did I say?
1: Just drop the great.
0: Make America Great Again slogan. Well, it was Germans' Make Germany Great Again version, of course, long before Trump. A form of hyperbolic nationalism that Australia may not be so susceptible to, but let's not get too comfortable with that.
1: Certainly not. And helping Hitler to his ascendancy were strategic media and communications, as we have been telling our listeners with news from Murdoch, certainly backing up what we were just describing.
0: But also social media, the advance.
1: Totally. In Germany at the time, the main work of Joseph Goebbels.
0: So was media and communications.
1: He was. He was also the main general of the, I'm not sure, but he was one of the branches of the military. So Trump's overall approach is not so very new when you think about it. It's just amplified these days by a faster and wider-reaching internet.
0: Yeah, just think, and like I said, just think of the right-wing advances campaign against an Aboriginal voice to Parliament.
1: And many other interventions they are into, together with the Atlas International Network, as we have already commented about in earlier programs.
0: And bankrolled by billionaires.
1: Absolutely.
0: In Australia.
1: Yes, and US. So to quote from Dennis Glover again, and I quote him, Goebbels mixed Hitler's ranting ideas into a strong, forward-looking vision and appealing, digestible messages whose effectiveness was reinforced by the latest campaigning techniques, flying Hitler from rally to rally, the use of radio, film, songs, demonstrations, parades, and more.
0: Which was the cutting-edge technology
1: at that stage.
0: Cutting-edge technology of the time.
1: Absolutely. Glover sees a similar figure in the current United States with Steve Bannon. The leader of the alt-right groups and also publisher. Apparently, Bannon's hero is Lenin, leader of the Bolshevik Revolution, because Lenin said he wanted to destroy the state, and Bannon said that that's his goal too. To quote Glover again, the makings of Bannon's revolution were already in place. He had shock troops, thousands of bored and alienated young men linked to each other via the internet message boards. And he had a propaganda machine, his Breitbart News, the news channel, and later his podcast, which he titled The War Room. All he needed really for success was
0: an appealing
1: frontman to act as leader, which of course Trump.
0: That's right. Just as Goebbels had Hitler, Bannon found his Trump. And the invention of fake news is also not so new. It was concocted by the Third Reich to justify violent crackdowns on dissenters and scapegoats in Germany in 1933.
1: Absolutely.
0: So what happened was there was an arson attack on the Reichstag building, which was home of the German parliament, just 4 weeks after Adolf Hitler was sworn in as chancellor. So the Nazis in power were ready for this pretext, waiting for a pretext, spreading fake news that there was a planned communist uprising, falsely, of course. And they used this as an excuse to violently squash opposition. By the end of 1933, more than 13,000 communists had been arrested, 13,000, and 2,500 murdered. Following this, the Nazis increased their vote. They increased their vote share to 43.9%.
1: Close to half of the vote, yeah. Apparently, they never had an electoral majority anywhere.
0: Yeah, so I think even as you say, it's nearly half. Mm-hmm. It's still surprising.
1: That's right.
0: You think it's actually not half.
1: No, it isn't. But they had a majority where it mattered to maintain and exercise power. The police, the judiciary, and on the streets and in the military. And if that seems like a long time ago, just think of current ICE operations, ICE operations in the US, and the stacking of the US judiciary. And also think of the language our politicians and newsmakers use when talking about protests and protesters, calling them extremists or terrorists, as John Menadue, Pearls and Irritations founder, recently pointed out in one of his daily message collections.
0: Yeah, and of course there's all the culture wars, which we don't have time to go into here, but they're another hallmark of rising authoritarianism, mm-hmm. taking control of what people are publishing, mm-hmm. what they're saying, what they're performing, what they're writing, what they're teaching, for example.
1: Mm-hmm.
0: Yeah, so anyway, certainly the US is ahead of us as Trump uses the old fascist playbook in multiple ways, but in Australia we're still sleepwalking into it.
1: Mm-hmm.
0: Yeah. And where is the protest against the swing to the far right and the protest where it matters?
1: That's correct. And we've already commented on the timidity in calling out and opposing One Nation. Just as One Nation makes its appeals to people who are struggling economically and feel forgotten and unrepresented.
0: Yeah, while budding up to the wealthy end of town and taking luxury holidays with Gina Reinhart,
1: as
0: you mentioned, Jacques. So, well, Dennis Glover ends his book with a few suggestions, which we'll summarise, but maybe shuffling his order a little bit. So, number one, address inequality and discontent, especially as these are the conditions in which extremists flourish. And I want to say, I think that's the most important one.
1: I would agree.
0: And it's something we should be doing anyway, right?
1: That's right.
0: And number two, read the signs early. So that's now, because they are everywhere. And to quote Dennis Glover, listen to what populist leaders are saying and take note, because sometimes they really do mean it, unquote. And I would add, this especially should be applied to One Nation. Listen to what they're saying. If they're in power, they'll do it.
1: Rather than just say that she's a silly woman or something.
0: Yeah. Right.
1: The third one would be arm democracy against populism. Populists respect strength.
0: True.
1: So use strength against them because you no longer have the choice.
0: Or before you no longer have the choice.
1: Or the strength. Yep.
0: Yeah. So, and for
1: a populist and dictators must be subjected to the law. Remove, impeach, prosecute, and jail them when the evidence is there.
0: Don't try to placate them.
1: That's right. And finally, rid yourself of the idea that it can't happen again. It is actually happening in many places around the world, and timidity here is allowing authoritarian sentiment to take hold of people's minds and actions.
0: It certainly is.
1: Mm-hmm.
0: But just yesterday, we did see a glimmer of hope and some of this resistance happening, with thousands of university and high school students across Australia walking out of class to protest against Pauline Hanson and her party One Nation.
1: Mm-hmm. Mm-hmm.
0: So how heartening is that? But we definitely shouldn't leave all the responsibility of protest to students, mostly young people at the start of their adult life. Perhaps unsurprisingly, there was a lot of criticism of the students by political leaders. So not only are they not doing anything about this rising authoritarianism, placating it, they're actually criticising students when they do it.
1: That's right.
0: But probably most shameful was a comment by the Federal Education Minister, Jason Clare, who said that such protests should occur outside of time in the classroom. They should stay in the classroom and be quiet and docile.
1: Yeah, and isn't Claire a real great disappointment? And it is also a repeat of what we heard when the young people went to the streets to protest about the environment and all of that. You know, we still remember that. We were part of that. But Claire, has no choice with his cabinet leader Albanese always being careful to be balanced, supposedly balanced, because he, because he is that way.
0: And because balanced, with the shift to the right, has become the new right.
1: Totally.
0: So balance means right, actually. So I would say to Jason Clare, let's keep our, or sarcastically, let's keep our students tame for an authoritarian future. That's what he's asking for.
1: Right.
0: So let's not do this. We're going to go straight into community announcements too with a couple of suggestions. So there are protests happening around the place. There's a great free rock concert on Sunday, 30th of August, Rock Against Racism at Camp Sovereignty. That's at Lithgow Avenue. Is it Lithgow or Lithgow?
1: No, Lithgow.
0: Avenue, King's Domain, Melbourne.
1: Mm-hmm.
0: So that's Sunday, 30th of August, 2 p.m. to 8 p.m. And also there's a public forum. Don't let the racists divide us. Building the fight against one nation. So right on topic. And that's hosted by the Refugee Action Collective. That'll be at Victorian Trades Hall, Wednesday, 9th of September at 6:30 p.m. So put that in your diaries. Wednesday, 9th of September, 6:30 p.m.
1: Mm-hmm.
0: Victorian Trades Hall, 54 Victoria Street, Carlton.
1: Yeah, and that's certainly important because we saw in The Age this morning that Labour is considering deporting people who overstay their visa.
0: Capitulation to the authoritarian right.
1: Anyway, thanks for tuning in to Think Again on 3CR Community Radio. If you would like to send any comments, please email Borderlands info at borderlandscooperative, one word, .net. 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

0: 3CR would like to acknowledge the Kulin Nation, true owners, caretakers and custodians of the land from which we broadcast. 3CR pays respect to elders, past and present of the Kulin Nation. We recognise their unceded sovereignty.
1: This is 3CR Breakfast. Oh yeah. Alternative news, analysis and current affairs. 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
0: 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It is Monday, the 17th of August. I'm Rob, and also joining me is Hannah. Hope everyone has had a good weekend and managed to get some sun while it's out. I think it's meant to be 19 degrees today, and I'm really excited for the cold mornings to be going away. We're slowly just waking up this morning, as I'm sure many of you are, but coming up on today's show, we're going to hear three speeches from the Stop the No Fresh Air bill, which took place last Wednesday. For those of you who are unaware, the No Fresh Air bill is a bill that was introduced by the Victorian government last week, which seeks to take away the minimum of 1 hour fresh air that people in prison face here in so-called Victoria. So we'll be hearing three speeches from that rally on first up on the show after our news headlines. It was really amazing to hear from people with lived experience of what time in prison is like and time in isolation is like, as, you know, people face more and more worse conditions as Labour continues to be quote-unquote tough on crime and make conditions in jail worse for people. And following that, we're going to be listening to a segment from the archives for 3CR's 50th birthday. So this is this segment that we'll be hearing after those speeches. Is from 2017, talking about the International Women's Day and trans-inclusive feminism from Women in the Line. And the show is going to end with our contribution to 3CR's dedicated segments to National Science Week. Every show across this week will be dedicating segments to every breakfast show, will be dedicating segments to AI and exploring its use and, you know, the many controversies of it. Of course, Solidarity Breakfast played audio from a rally on Sunday the 9th against the construction of AI data centres here in so-called Australia. So at 8 a.m. we'll be speaking with Pat Simons, who's the renewables campaign coordinator for Friends of the Earth, about the intersection of the environmental impacts of Australia's data centre boom, particularly with fossil fuel companies looking to benefit from big tech's move. Anyway, you're listening to the Monday Breakfast Show. Stay tuned.
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1: This deal really accentuates and is very complementary to the White Australia domestic policy. Here you have not only a white alliance, but an Anglo-Saxon alliance of the ultimate cultural allies of the United States banding together, and the significance that it is aimed at colored peoples, at Asian peoples, at Pacific peoples. This is injecting a horrible racial dimension to this conflict. So I think the U.S. and Australian elites' racist military policies are complementing the increasingly racist domestic policies. So I think, therefore, we really have to look out very, very carefully at this very dangerous synergy between racism on the military front and racism on the domestic front.
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0: You're listening to the Monday Breakfast Show. These are the news headlines for Monday, the 17th of August. Shipping records leaked to declassified Australia show that Australia is sending F-35 fighter jet parts via passenger planes on the American United Airlines. Previous reporting from Declassified Australia revealed that these parts were initially sent to Tel Aviv on Thai Airways passenger planes via Bangkok through a route which lasted 2 years. Pressure from community, including organizations, Wage Peace and Weapons Outta Here, have brought this supply route into public knowledge, forcing Foreign Minister Penny Wong and the federal Labor government to shift from assuring citizens that Australia did not export any weapons to Israel to then admitting that it only sends quote-unquote non-lethal parts of F-35 jets to Israel. Between October 2023 and November last year, Australia sent at least 71 shipments of F-35 parts to Israel, including gaskets for the F-35 cannons that fire 3,300 rounds per minute. Reporting from Declassified Australia traces that the new route for F-35 parts went live in December of last year, heading from Sydney to San Francisco, New York, and then finally Tel Aviv.
1: In other news this week, a brief roundup of developments in the occupied West Bank. In reporting from Al Jazeera, a new group of Israeli soldiers has arrived in the village of Kuzra, where three Palestinian families are under siege by settlers and Israeli forces. Al Jazeera also reports that Israeli settlers, under military protection, have attacked a house on the outskirts of Beit Imrin village, northwest of Nablus. Several Palestinians are reportedly detained by the settlers. Israeli forces also did not allow ambulances to reach those injured. Settlers have also attacked cars travelling along the Ramallah-Nablus road. The incident happened near the illegal settlement of Shiloh, northeast of Ramallah. I'd also like to briefly mention that the Victoria Police announced last week that they are they're hiring 200 more people. They're hiring their reservists to fill
0: the shopping malls.
1: So the reservists are going to do all the admin work, like the desk work, so they can have quote unquote more people on the streets. Because apparently Victoria Police has a chronic staff shortage, as if putting more police on the ground is actually going to improve how the public sees the police or actually fix crime, but is more likely going to increase like racial profiling of people of colour and Indigenous people. So they're hiring 200 more people by December this year, and then another 200 people next year as well. And it'd be interesting to see what happens. If it feels like the timing of this announcement is pretty strategic, especially since Ben Carroll is now, you know, the premier instead of Jacinta Allen, and also the election coming up. So I guess it almost seems as if they're fishing to see who will support them, whether it be the Labour Party or, I mean, likely it'll be both, right? Because, you know, the police and the colonial government need to back each other up to perpetuate their own existence, right? But I just thought that's something worth announcing.
0: Mm.
1: It's so disgusting. Anyways, you're listening to the Monday Breakfast Show. stay tuned.
2: Every day, people in prisons across Australia are subjected to strip searching. It is an unnecessary, degrading, and deeply harmful practice that must end. It involves a person literally being stripped of their dignity, forced to remove their clothing for their bodies to be inspected by prison guards, being forced to submit to humiliating requests like bending, squatting, and spreading their legs. In many prisons, people are subjected to this repeatedly and routinely. Children as young as 10 years old are being forced to remove their clothes and have their bodies inspected by adults. We're calling on the federal government to stop state-sanctioned violence by ending the routine, unregulated use of strip searching in prisons across Australia. Go to endstripsearching.com. Together, we can demand a system that upholds dignity, safety, and human rights. 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
0: You're listening to the Monday Breakfast Show on 3CR. Before those announcements, we were just listening to a song called Cold by Strong Boy. First up on the show, we're going to be listening to three speeches from last Wednesday's Stop the No Fresh Air Bill rally. We're going to firstly be hearing from Jarvis Atkinson. He's from the First People's Assembly. He's a proud Yorta Yorta man, an elected member of the Gelonwal, which has been established under this country's first treaty with First Peoples. And then secondly, in this segment, we're going to hear from two lived experience advocates, Kelly and Alicia. Stay tuned.
5: Hello, everyone. My name's Jarvis Atkinson. I'm a proud Yorta Yorta man from Shepherd and Cumrugunja. I'm here today to talk about this bill. A bill that proposes no air in prisons. All prisoners are entitled to get 1 hour of fresh air a day. This bill wants to take that 1 hour away.
6: Change!
5: That means some people won't get any yard time. This bill is not right, it is heartless. To deny people their right to spend 1 hour each day outside in open air and sunlight is shameful. Most of us recognise that as a basic human right. This bill will have a huge impact on First Peoples. We are already overrepresented in the Victorian prisons. We have mob inside on remand without a sentence. This bill seeks to deny a critical lifeline for First Peoples' well-being and prevents rehabilitation. Many of you know that this state, we now have a treaty. We have a commitment from the state, a promise. That means we do things differently. I am a member of the First Peoples Assembly within Gelonwal. We represent First Peoples in the treaty process. And I'm here to say this bill is not in the spirit of treaty. It is not compatible with treaty. This bill goes against the rights of our people. Goes against the Charter of Human Rights. This bill completely ignores the recommendations from the Yuruk Justice Commission. Yuruk specifically recommended that the Victorian government implement the United Nations standards minimum rules for the treatment of prisoners in solitary confinement in all prisons and youth justice centres. But I'm not just here as a representative of Gelonwal. I'm here on behalf of Mob Inside. I know from personal experience how valuable yard time is. The brothers and sisters inside are already going through things that almost no one could imagine. To deny them is inhumane. Being inside does not mean you lose your human rights. I've been there. I've been incarcerated. I've been segregated and I've been in lockdown. I know plenty of people that are segregated and in the slot right now. I know how much they look forward to that 1 hour of yard time a day. A place where they can go, they can get some fresh air, see the sky, get some sunlight, and get some exercise before they turn to them four walls. Imagine if you were told you had to spend 24 hours a day in your house. Not only in your house, but in your bedroom. You couldn't leave.
6: Hey! Hey!
5: As I said before, treaty means we do things differently. That means we have new powers under treaty. Today, we, the Assembly, are announcing that we have made a submission calling on the government to immediately withdraw the Corrections Amendment Bill 2026. We do this using powers under the Statewide Treaty Act. They must respond to this. They have 60 days to do so. We are here to say to the state, withdraw the bill now and listen to First Peoples. We will continue to fight for the rights of our mob, no matter their current conditions. In the treaty era, no one gets left behind. I'll close by saying this. To all our brothers and sisters inside, we see you, we hear you, and we will never, ever stop fighting for your rights. Thank you.
7: Thanks everyone for coming. Today is a really important day for us all to gather. No fresh air, who would have thought? You know, this government is cruel. And so my message to the government today is, on the impact of this bill, you don't understand what's going to happen to people. You don't understand what you're doing. You're stripping them of everything that makes them human by taking away fresh air. Like, how much more cruel can you get? You know, you're essentially creating people that are going to come out broken, sending them back into the community and expecting them to have to behave in a way that is respectful to community. I am formerly incarcerated and I was in solitary confinement for 5 months. I regularly didn't get my 1 hour of fresh air and it harmed me. It's still harming me today. I don't have the ability sometimes to go into social settings where there's a lot of people. I'm still very anxious and my mental health sometimes gets really poor and I isolate. If you think by potentially putting people in this situation and expecting a good outcome, you need to think again. All it's going to do is create more resentment, more anger, and potentially dangerous conditions for prisoners. Remember that 99% of prisoners are going to be released. Some will have lifelong trauma, hate, and resentment, which is going to affect our communities. You can't expect people to be good citizens when they're released if you treat them like animals inside prison. It's counterproductive. Think about it like this. It's like COVID, right? COVID 24/7 conditions. You're stuck in your room, as my brother said before. You know, you're stuck there, there's no end in sight. The difference is, in COVID, you have access to electronics. You can communicate with family and friends. You might not have sunlight or fresh air, but you still have the ability to communicate with them. Well, it's kind of a similar experience for people that are in prison, except they don't have any of those luxuries. No technology, no way to be able to call friends. The phones are outside of the cell. They're in the foyers and in the yards. And so there's no human connection at all. No emails, no video calls, no phone calls. Just you inside a cement 2x3 meter cell alone. You're in your cell and you have no idea when you will be outside to enjoy any type of sunlight or to recalibrate or to talk to other human beings. Clearly under these conditions, your mental health is going to decline. Mine did. We're still seeing it now with people affected by those COVID lockdowns. The trauma they have, the severe mental health issues. Some people still haven't been able to return to work or school because of that harm it caused. Taking away what little air people have in custody is completely inhumane. And it's torture. And by passing this bill, you're essentially allowing the government the rights to torture people. Do we really want the government to have this kind of power?
6: No!
7: No! What will they want to take next? An 18-year-old woman recently committed suicide at Dame Phyllis Frost Centre. And we know by speaking to that family that she was locked down for several days prior. This was a major contributing factor to her death. Shame on you and shame on this government for allowing this bill to get this far. Come on up, Alicia.
8: Hello, everyone. Oh, thank you for being here and thank you for listening. Standing here today and speaking publicly is a first for me. It's terrifying, but I'm here because the truth of what is happening behind prison walls cannot be kept quiet. I'm not here to talk to you about statistics or staffing rosters or government policy. I'm here to talk to you about human beings. I'm here to speak from lived experience because last year I was one of the women trapped inside the lockdowns at the Dame Phyllis Frost Centre. When people think of prison, they think of a sentence handed down by the court. They do not see the extra hidden punishment of lockdowns. I can only speak for the women in this particular instance. We were routinely locked in small concrete cells for 24, 48 or even up to 72 hours with no explanation. They call it an operational response, but in reality it's solitary confinement. You are trapped in a tiny space, the heavy door stays shut, the hours stretch out forever, you watch the walls, you listen for the jangling of the keys, hoping for a moment of relief that rarely comes. Lockdowns cut off everything that keeps a person human. Phone calls to your children, fresh air, rehabilitation programs, and basic medical appointments. It's a psychological torment that breaks people down mentally and physically. I want to share what isolation was like for me personally, and this was my experience. And to experience that isolation while carrying a life is a weight. I was actually pregnant in Dame Phyllis Frost Centre last year. Being pregnant is supposed to be a time of care, medical support and preparation. Instead, I faced it being locked behind a cell door. When you are pregnant, the anxiety is already high. But when the prison locks down, you are left entirely alone with your fears. If you feel a cramp, if you feel a pain, if you just need to know your baby is safe and you are at mercy of the buzzer that might not be answered. You eat your meals out of the slot door, which are naturally cold and unsafe. You carry the stress of the unknown, wondering what healthcare will be denied because they say there simply aren't enough guards to let you out. I had to wait 3 weeks just to be walked up to the medical centre just to have an ultrasound to see if my son had a heartbeat.
6: Shame!
8: My story is my own, but it shows what is at stake. A prison lockdown with no out-of-time cell doesn't just isolate an inmate. In my case, it isolated an expectant mother, an endangered and unborn child who's done nothing wrong.
6: Shame!
8: Access to out-of-cell time, fresh air and human contact is not a luxury. It's a fundamental human right. When we lock human beings away for days and without explanation or relief, we are stripping away their dignity and we are creating environments of severe distress, self-harm and despair. We cannot turn our backs from the people inside the prison system. We cannot treat people as an afterthought in the broken system. Physical and mental well-being must be protected no matter what side of the wall you're on. It only takes someone you love to make one mistake to be over the other side with us and in the justice system. I'm wondering if it were your mother, your father, your sister, your brother, son or daughter, would you want them to suffer with no chance of sunlight, fresh air or any contact with you? I'm standing here today because I made it through, but there are many people inside right now who I know personally are struggling to breathe through isolation. I speak from my experience and I speak for them. Thank you for listening and please, let's keep fighting to make that basic human dignity is never locked away. Pull the bell!
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0: 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Before those community service announcements, we were just listening to three speeches from last Wednesday's Stop the No Fresh Air Bill. We heard from Jarvis Atkinson from the First People Assembly, and we heard from two lived experience advocates, Kelly and Alicia. Now we're going to be listening to a track by Fionnuala Keith. It's her new single that she just released, and she played it at a gig that I went to yesterday, so stay tuned.

0: the guitar. You're listening to the Monday Breakfast Show on 3CR. That was Flywire by Fionnuala Keith. Next up, we're going to be bringing you some more audio from last Wednesday's Stop the No Fresh Air Bill rally. We'll now be hearing from another lived experience advocate. Here is Zara. Stay tuned.
1: My name is Zara, and I'm here today as someone with lived experience of prison. When people hear the words, 1 hour of fresh air, they might think it's only an hour. But when you're the only one behind that prison walls, that hour means so much more. It's a chance to feel the sun on your face, to breathe fresh air, to look up at the sky and to feel the wind. To remember that there's still a world beyond those walls. And I know what it feels like, even when that is taken away. During my time in prison, I spent 17 days in isolation without any access to fresh air whatsoever. 17 days without feeling the sun on my face, without feeling the wind, without stepping outside and breathing real, fresh air. And I can tell you firsthand what this did to my mental health. After days of being confined and isolated, I felt like I was starting to lose my mind. The loneliness became overwhelming, my thoughts became darker and darker, and without normal human contact or anything to break up that isolation, it became incredibly difficult to manage what was happening inside my own head. I craved human connection. I needed to hear another person's voice. I needed to see the sky. I needed

0: That experience showed me just how important something as basic as fresh air can be to a person's mental well-being. For many people, that hour isn't just about being outside. It's about what it does for your mind. When you're confined for most of the day, your world becomes very small. Stepping outside, even for a short time, can break that feeling of isolation. It gives you a moment to breathe, to think, to reset, and to hold on to hope. People often see prison only as punishment, but many people in prison are also living with trauma, mental health challenges, addiction, grief, or overwhelming shame. Removing access to fresh air doesn't just affect someone's physical health, it affects their mental well-being. When you're already struggling, taking away one of the few opportunities to regulate your emotions, clear your mind, and reconnect with the world can leave you feeling even more trapped, hopeless, and disconnected. I remember standing in the prison yard and hearing the traffic from the freeway outside. It might sound like such a small thing, but hearing those cars remind me that life was still happening beyond those walls. It reminded me that one day I could be part of that world again. Hope is hard to hold on to when the walls keep closing in. Sometimes that 1 hour outside is the only reminder that there is still a future waiting beyond prison. I'm not standing here asking anyone to excuse crime. People should absolutely be held accountable for the actions. But accountability and humanity can exist together. Taking away fresh air doesn't make people healthier. It doesn't improve their mental well-being, and it doesn't support rehabilitation. Most people in prison will eventually return to our communities. If we genuinely want safer communities, then we should be supporting rehabilitation, protecting mental well-being, and giving people the opportunity to rebuild their lives, not making that journey even harder. I know this because I've lived it. And today, I have the privilege of using my lived experience to support others who are navigating recovery. That is only possible because people saw more in me than the worst decision I'd ever made. Human rights aren't reserved for the people we agree with. They are called human rights because they belong to every human being. I ask our parliament to reject this bill because taking away fresh air doesn't take away crime. It takes away hope. Thank you, everyone.
1: You're listening to the Monday Breakfast Show here on 3CR Community Radio. That was Zara providing their lived experience at the Stop the No Fresh Air Bill rally last Wednesday. We're going to listen to another speech from that same rally. This one's from Ragni from Vals. Here it is.
2: I'm the principal managing lawyer of the We're Away practice, which is a service which supports Aboriginal people experiencing police and prison harms. Access to fresh air is life-saving for many people in prison, and this legislation isn't going to make Victorian prisons any safer. Aboriginal people continue to be grossly overrepresented across all prison populations. Over the past 18 months, this government has relentlessly introduced and passed legislation that is deeply harming Aboriginal communities, leading to the mass incarceration of Aboriginal people. The bill we're opposing today is a shameful approach to upholding and protecting the human rights of some of the most vulnerable people in our communities. Today I want to use my time to share a powerful testimony from a We're Away client who spent 9 consecutive months in solitary confinement while on remand. Throughout this time, our client was repeatedly refused access to outdoors. In our client's own words, "I asked for runouts and I was refused. I felt like I was mentally and physically tortured being in the slot for 9 months. And then not allowed to go outside for an hour each day. That's mental abuse. I wasn't even on sentence, I was on remand. I wasn't a guilty person. No fresh air for 9 months. No rain, no sunshine, no seeing the sky. I got out of jail and I couldn't go outside for months because I was acclimatized to a certain temperature of the cell. If it's slightly colder, I have my coat on. If it's slightly warmer, I'm sweating. I was sick in bed for weeks after getting out. I couldn't tolerate much food. I lost weight and muscle. I was stuck in the same cell and same sticky air for 9 months. My room was 3 feet by 3 feet for 9 months. You don't treat a mongrel dog like that. We get treated worse than mongrel dogs. It has

0: fucked me. I can't deal with people anymore. I have so much hate in me. It's torture. 1 hour run out is not just Australian law, it's international law. They're breaking international law. People need to know. Unless you've been in there, you don't know what goes on. With the introduction of this new legislation, our client will have no pathways to justice for the denial of fresh air. The bill will block anyone from accessing monetary compensation for not getting fresh air in the past. This is just one experience of one person, but we know this is not at all rare. Vals are hearing on an almost daily basis of the harm and distress that denial of fresh air causes very vulnerable clients. We see people deteriorate before our eyes as they spend more time in prison in isolation and with no fresh air. And we see firsthand what this does to their health in real time. We are scared. Aboriginal communities are scared. People inside are scared. They are fearful that they will die from lockdowns, isolation, and denial of the most basic human rights. The right to open air can be life-saving. It is inconceivable to strip that away. This government does not care about the extreme risk they're creating to Aboriginal people's lives by restricting this fundamental right. Prisons are institutions where violence and racism are inflicted against Aboriginal people every day behind closed doors. We know that abuse, corruption, and misconduct is rife right here in Victorian prisons. Instead of introducing accountability mechanisms to safeguard people's rights and support rehabilitation, the government is just further empowering prisons to inflict cruel, inhumane, and degrading treatment. This state must address the established systemic issues of over-policing and racial discrimination. This is what Europe found. But over the past 2 years, we've seen the numbers of Aboriginal deaths in custody increase alongside the shamefully high levels of incarceration that Aboriginal people face. We are extremely concerned about the risk to life that these current conditions pose to our clients in custody. Vals will continue to hold this government to account for their deplorable treatment of our people. Access to open air is a human right, and this government is ramming through yet another law that will restrict and deny fundamental human rights. Shame.
1: Shame. You're listening to the Monday Breakfast Show on 3CR Community Radio. That was Ragni Vijayakumar from the Victorian Aboriginal Legal Service speaking at last Wednesday's Stop the No Fresh Air Bill rally held on the steps of Parliament. Now we'll be listening to a compilation of material from International Women's Day 2017 and 2018. This compilation was created by Mercedes from A Friday Rave. So the compilation starts with hearing from Paula Darling, who's talking about trans-inclusive feminism on the 2017 International Women's Day Breakfast Special, and then some women speakers from some of 3CR's programming during NAIDOC Week 2018, featured on Women on the Line. Here it is.
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0: Has Centrelink made a decision you disagree with? Most Centrelink decisions can be appealed up to 3 times. Examples of decisions you can appeal include whether you're eligible for a payment, cancellation or suspension of your payment, how much you get paid, and Centrelink debts. One of the most common Centrelink decisions appealed are Centrelink debts. Centrelink will say you owe a debt if the staff determine you've been paid more than you should have. Debts can occur for a variety of reasons. In some instances, if there's been an administrative error or if you have special circumstances, you may not have to repay that debt. The appeal process is free, but time limits can apply and will affect your entitlement to back payment. 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
1: How does it feel like being me? I mean, I don't know. How does it feel like? It feels different every day of the week, you know. I also live with chronic fatigue syndrome, so I guess I...
2: In terms of society, you know, how they perceive you and how you...
1: They have no idea how to perceive me. You know, I think in some ways my transness is often... invisibilized. A lot of people don't see me as trans unless I'm naked, you know. So, like, in lots of ways, it's hard because I struggle with the fact that my identity is not witnessed or recognized or acknowledged. And in other ways, I'm also really aware that because I'm often read as male, I'm often safer, and that's horrible. It's horrible to, you know, I guess sometimes I have to choose between looking how I would rather look and safety. Yeah, so I guess how society perceives me depends on how courageous I'm feeling that day. You know, I think there's lots of ways to challenge people's notions of what a person is, you know. Yeah. Some of my new sort of softer tactics of challenging people's identities of what a body looks like or what a woman looks like or is just, you know, maybe going down to the nude beach, you know. That always puts people in their place pretty quickly.
2: Sounds good.
1: Yeah, you know, I like to take the art as much of the. I like to find creative ways of taking as much of the emotional labor off myself and onto the person who's perpetrating the violence against me.
2: It's good to challenge that binary view a lot of people have, isn't it? It's interesting for them to think in a diverse perspective.
1: Yeah, and I actually feel like a lot of, you know, I mean, when you look at the queer movement or the GLBT movement, a lot of that fight back started with trans women. You know, well, it's the first brick was thrown by a trans woman of colour. Not that you'd see that in any Hollywood films.
3: A black trans woman.
1: Black trans woman, sorry. And, you know, so I think that often a lot of work is done by trans people and particularly black trans people and obviously because they're probably the most persecuted and marginalised group in the world, you know, when you look at the statistics of murder and unemployment and things like that. Marginalisation is the biggest issue. I think in Melbourne, inside the queer community, trans women are sort of in some ways held in quite high regard. We're almost at a point where we're even starting to be seen as desirable people within the queer community. And that's, you know, wow, like that's light years. When I first started to transition, I was 18. I'm now 34. It was a very, very, very different time back then. And the safety issues around what I faced then versus what I face now, you know, back then it was homelessness and a lot of, you know, like if you were a trans woman, you were a drug dealer or a sex worker and you were homeless, and there was no such thing as sex worker rights. There was no such things as, you know, like harm minimization around drug use and things like that. Like there was so like, you know, but there are lots of communities in Australia that still really persecute trans women. So I think it's just, I guess it's not just about trans women. It's about, like, none of us move forward until we all move forward, you know. Yeah. Everyone just needs to look out for one another and, stand up and take the space that we need.
3: And thank you there to Pilar for speaking on what that means and the importance of taking up that space. And here on Community Radio 3CR on the 31st of this month, that's a Tuesday from 10 till 6 p.m., make sure to tune in to the fifth iteration of Trans Day of Audibility. And that's all about taking up that space, because as women and gender non-conforming people, that's exactly what we need to do. Now, moving on to 2018, so in 2018, the NAIDOC Week theme was Because of Her We Can. And I want to play a few excerpts from staunch Aboriginal women recorded back in 2018 during NAIDOC Week. Now, the first part is an interview here on 3CR's Women on the Line. If you haven't heard or listened to Women on the Line, I'm sure many of you who are listening now most definitely have, but if not, Women on the Line do incredible work of bringing women's and gender diverse people's voices to the airwaves. Now, this interview was hosted by Hope Mathumbu, and we'll be hearing from Aranda Woman and Project Officer of Birthing on Country, Cherise Buzzacott, talking about the program and Birthing on Country. Following that, we'll be hearing from Edie Shepherd and Celeste Little speaking at Feminism in the Pub in the Because of Her We Can back in 2018, and that was again broadcast here on Women on the Line at Community Radio 3CR. So we're just going to go to that clip now.
4: Birthing on Country is not just a physical, it's not a physical idea. What it is it's the idea that women can have a connection to their country, the connection to their language, their family, their culture, in any place where they are, regardless of that they are on their traditional homeland or not, which is often the case for women that have been, whose families in history have been removed due to colonisation. They have no access or connection to their original country where they come from. Usually we talk about birthing on country as sort of like a spiritual or cultural sense of well-being, and we're looking at the woman, we're looking at her whole family, we're looking at how culture is at the center of everything that she does with her family. We're looking at a lot of things that we can already build on, so there's lots of strength-based, the woman's strength-based things that she has that we can build on. And so for us, birthing on country is not a new terminology, because it's, you know, for Aboriginal women, it's been around for a very long time. It's only just now sort of coming to the front line to sort of being spoken about a lot more, and we're getting a lot of publicity about it. Like, we're getting a lot of people talking about it, and midwifery, in particular midwifery. So, I'm getting student midwives calling me and asking about, you know, what is this birthing on country? It's about providing a culturally safe framework for our women as well, because we're knowing that they're experiencing a lot of racism in the mainstream health service. So, there's a great model that we can build on, and different aspects of birthing on country. So you can have birthing on country without having every single complete essential thing that we've identified. You can have birthing on country, but I think it's defined as what the women want it to be. So when we've gone to community, we've said, what is birthing on country to you? And how can we incorporate it into your health service? Currently, what we're trying to do in both those communities is implement an Aboriginal birth centre, which is going to have a cultural framework. It'll be women can access it if they're Aboriginal and Torres Strait Islander, as well as having an Indigenous baby. And it will be open to women who want to birth at the centre. But part of this is what we're trying to do is we're trying to remove that women from the hospital, because sometimes the hospital is being seen as a negative place due to history of things like child removal. And so what we're trying to do is we're trying to bring it sort of back more into a community-based model, and the model is going to be a purpose-built facility that will encompass the holistic aspect of the woman. So it'll be looking at, we'll be looking at bringing women to the hub, and we'll be looking at bringing the services to her rather than the referrals, because we know we can often lose women in that way. So that's what we're trying to do. Is we're trying to do this. We're trying to build this Aboriginal birth centre. Part of that is having a midwifery group practice that is in place, so that women can have their known midwife follow them, because we know that continuity of care actually provides really great outcomes for women when they're having their babies.
5: So the NAIDOC theme this year is Because of Her We Can, and it's pretty special. So this year we explicitly acknowledge and celebrate the role that Aboriginal and Torres Strait Islander women play within society. And I also think that while NAIDOC Week is a celebration, it's really important to remember and honour its roots in political protest. 1939 saw the very first day of mourning. Held on January 26th, the 150th anniversary of the beginning of the British invasion and occupation. Over time, that single day of recognition in January became a full week in July, and has since become the NAIDOC Week that we know today. And staunch is surviving an attempted genocide. I say attempted because we are still here. Staunch is surviving an attempted genocide for 230 years. And it's a very... And as a very, very dear friend of mine always says, basically, like, she ends every phone call I have with her on this, our existence is our ongoing resistance. That spirit in 1938 is alive and well today, and that spirit should always be present in our NAIDOC Week celebrations. For time immemorial, Aboriginal and Torres Strait Islander women have carried our dreaming stories, songlines, languages and knowledges that have kept our cultures strong and enriched us as the longest and oldest continuous thread of human culture on this planet. Black women were there at the point of colonial impact that day in 1788. We were there at the Torres Strait Islander Pearlers Strike in 1936, that day of mourning in 38, the 1939 Cummeragunga Walk-Off, the 46 Pilbara Stockman Strike, 65 Freedom Rides, Wave Hill Walk-Off in 66, and we were there on the front lines of the Aboriginal Tent Embassy in 72. Huge moments in our modern history that is often told in a way which centres men and forgets women. And we are right here, right now, in ways that defy your definitions. We are more than just your daughter, your sister, your auntie, your mother, or your grandmother. We are militant. We are warriors. We are thinkers. We are leaders. And we shape First Nations and settler communities alike. And I may be biased here, but I think that it would be remiss not to acknowledge our young women. So many fierce women in the warriors of the Aboriginal resistance, Seed Mob, Tarnine Onus Williams, Nayuka Gori, Aretha Brown, Tasha Jago, and so many more front and centre of our movements, protecting country and leading the resistance.
6: Aboriginal and Torres Strait Islander women have borne the brunt of colonisation in this country. You know, every single way it's been about controlling women, whether it was taking their children off them or controlling who they married so that they didn't breed in various ways or whatever else. Women have kept the stories alive, they've kept the families together, and therefore making them front and centre of what is our week is timely and pretty extraordinary, particularly 80 years after it first happened.
3: And that there was Cherise Buzzacott at the top, followed by Edie Shepherd and Celeste Little from speaking at events and on here on 3CR during NAIDOC Week in 2018, in which the theme was Because of Her We Can. Now, if you want to listen to those whole interviews and programs throughout that week, you can go to the Women on the Line on the 3CR website, and I definitely suggest you're doing that because, as I said at the top of this program, trying to pick what to play today of all of the incredible women that have been broadcast here over the years was really, really quite tricky. But I guess what I was hoping for today was to give you a little bit over the years, over the last 30 or so years, to jump around just to say that 3CR has been there on the front lines of struggle, of women's struggles, for it 50 years. And that some of those incredible women that we've heard from today and that have been broadcast on the others, you don't hear anywhere else. But this is what International Working Women's Day is about for me. It's about recognising the things that are shit how we can come together and to fight and for liberation for all women everywhere.
7: You're listening to the Monday Breakfast Show here on 3CR Community Radio. That was a compilation made by Mercedes of the Friday Rave Show, which airs from 5 to 5:30 on a Friday evening. For International Women's Day this year and also 3CR's 50th birthday. We heard from Pilar Darling talking about trans-inclusive feminism on the 2017 International Women's Day Breakfast Special, and some women speakers from some of 3CR's programming during NIDOC Week 2018, featured on Women of the Line. You can, of course, go back to listen to the full coverage of International Women's Day that 3CR did a full 24 hours of at 3cr.org.au/IWD2026. And now we'll be speaking with Pat Simons, who is the Renewable Energy Campaign Coordinator for Friends of the Earth. The 15th to the 23rd of August here in so-called Australia is National Science Week. As such, breakfast shows will be including programming exploring AI, its use, and its many controversies across the week. For those who weren't aware, Solidarity Breakfast played audio from a rally on Sunday the 9th against the construction of AI data centres here in so-called Australia. And as such, we'll be speaking with Pat about the intersection of the environmental impacts of Australia's data centre boom. Good morning, Pat.
8: Morning.
7: Thank you so much for joining us on the air. Maybe you could start off by explaining the scale of this so-called data center boom. How many AI data centers are in the pipeline across the continent?
8: So, at the moment, Australia has about 120 data centers around the country. Those are mostly the old, the older style technology data centers built to, store your information, stuff on Google Cloud and using email and stuff like that. But there's about 90 new data centers in the pipeline. And what's different about the new technology, or what is there, they're usually referred to as hyperscale AI data centers. So much, much larger in the actual capacity, the demands on energy and water. And yeah, the newer suite of technology is really being built for the use of AI and very complex AI computation. So that's why the energy and the water demand is, and the actual physical footprint is so much larger than what we've seen so far for what I'd maybe call just the regular internet that we know. So yeah, there's about 90 of those proposed around the country, and it's really significant in terms of the impact that it could have on particularly the energy use, but also water.
7: Yeah, tell us more about the impact. I mean, I think it's still really emerging how consequential AI is, particularly in the Australian context, right? I think it's... I've seen a lot of coverage of the consequences of AI data centers in America, but not so much here. So maybe you could tell us about, what the impact will be here in Australia.
8: Yeah, absolutely. And I think that people are now only just starting to wake up to what the scale and the risks are in Australia. So at the moment, the data centers that currently exist represent around 2% of the electricity use in Australia. So that's just like the entire time that we've had the internet, the data centers that we've built, about 2% of electricity. Over the next 4 years, up until 2030, the electricity demand from data usage from data centers could increase by 3 to 4 times. So we could jump from about 2% of the electricity demand being for data centers up to about 8% in as much as 4 years. So that's a massive ramp up in terms of the
9: the electricity demand. And just to maybe bring it home, so the Plumpton AI data center, which is just one, it's quite a large project. So the demand is it's about 2.4 gigawatts electricity demand, which is larger than the largest coal-fired power station in Victoria. And that's just one of the new AI data centers. So if you imagine that there's 90 of these things that are proposed around the country, it's a really massive sudden increase in electricity usage. So that obviously then flows on to, okay, if you're building new sources of demand for electricity, is that being sourced from fossil fuels? That could then impact climate change and our emissions. So the Climate Council estimates that electricity demand from AI data centres could increase Australia's emissions by as much as 14% over the next 15 years or so.
7: And has there been much regulation of whether these AI data centres use fossil fuels or renewables? I mean, I feel like that's still a step too far, right? Because so many of these data centers have been built without community consultation and is potentially a technology that's been forced upon us without really our permission, I guess.
9: Yeah, that's right. Yeah, it's an interesting question, and there's lots of different ways to look at it. But at the moment, we don't really have any real regulations in place to mandate that they are using renewable energy. So the Albanese government has said that it's basically developed a series of principles and says here's or expectations, and they've said, oh, here's what we expect from the industry. You've got to build your own new power supply, and that should include renewables, but none of that's mandatory. And the industry, the data AI data center industry, has really pushed back on any suggestion that they build new power supply and then that power supply come from renewables. So they're sort of trying to say, yeah, we can do it with renewables, but then when push comes to shove, they're kind of resisting that. There is a sort of guidelines essentially at the moment. The federal government wants to bring legislation to Parliament next year that would, you know, hopefully make things clearer, but it's at this stage, there's still quite a lot of wiggle room for, even in what's been proposed, for data centers still to be powered by fossil fuels, largely because of the language that they've been using. So they're saying they've got to build renewables, they've got to build new power supply, including firming. So that word firming, that often refers to gas. So what we could have, a situation we could have, is that new data centers are required to build new renewable energy, but they're also having to build their own firmed power supply, which could include gas. So in that situation, you're still increasing emissions, even if it's not fully powered by fossil fuels. So there's like quite a lot of murky territory we're going into here.
7: Now, Friends of the Earth hosted a webinar last Wednesday in conjunction with Get Up, which spoke a little bit about this boom of data centers we're seeing across so-called Australia. The webinar spoke a little bit about lobbying of big data. Can you maybe explain like what that's like?
9: I wasn't actually there because I actually spoke at a community event in Maribyrnong that night. So, my apologies. Do you want to maybe just talk a little bit about it, then I can riff off it?
7: No, I was just curious to know about the state of lobbying from big data.
9: Yeah, well, I think that I think they're called Data Centres Australia, is like the kind of like peak lobby of of the industry. Their, I guess, like head lobbyist, the CEO, Belinda Dennett, has been doing the rounds. And, you know, if you follow the companies and the CEO's social media pages, you know, I would describe the actions as a charm offensive. And yeah, this, if you follow the pages, this is where you start to see, like, okay, there are like these different claims that are being made. Like, they're saying that they can power renewables, but then when it's talk of it being mandated, they're pushing back on that. And so I think that it's important to look at the language that's being used and look at the things that they are trying to stop. But yeah, it seems pretty clear that the industry has been doing lobbying of the Australian government quite a bit over the last couple of years. We did see quite a significant change in the positions of the government when they changed industry ministers. So the former industry minister, Ed Husic, was probably stronger on AI than the current industry minister, Tim Ayres. So, you know, things like that can indicate that there has been some effect from the industry's lobbying.
7: Mm. Right. And just lastly, before I let you go, Pat, I was also just curious about the community consultation, particularly in Plumpton and elsewhere in Victoria. What is the state of that about AI data centres being built?
9: Yeah, so in Victoria, a lot of the projects are being put through a fast-tracking process. So the way the government explained it was basically like, oh, these are critical pieces of infrastructure, and they basically go through like a faster development process that takes away some of the things, you know, the planning powers of local governments. So that does make it a little bit more difficult to influence. So in some cases, rather than the community having to pressure the local council may be like a potential ally. And we have seen some local councils begin to come out publicly supporting the idea of a moratorium at AI data centres. And, yeah, I think at the moment, yeah, if speaking or hearing to any of the communities that are, you know, living next to some of these proposals, many of them have said that the consultation has been really poor. You know, maybe receiving a flyer in the post is about it. And then, of course, if the process is being fast-tracked, that also takes away some of the transparency around how the consultation is happening. And almost everywhere that these proposals are popping up, we're seeing communities organise and resist projects, which is really inspiring. And I think that we're still in the early days of the development of the grassroots movement. Almost every meeting that I've been to on this issue, there's been 100-plus people. People are really angry, and it's because of the material impacts that these projects are likely to have on, you know, our water, our energy supply. Mm. And then for local residents, you know, the local air quality, if there's diesel generators that are being built on top of them, the noise, et cetera. So, and just that sense that this is being done to us, not with us or for us. So that's quite a powerful thing that is driving people's frustrations, and it's what's going to drive resistance. So I think that it's a really special moment for all parts of civil society to come together and say, you know, we don't want, you know, our neighbourhoods to be developed in the interest of billionaires. We want it to be developed in the interest of communities, and that's what we're here to stand for.
7: Mm. And just for context, by like noise pollution and the more material impacts of these AI data centres, My understanding, Pat, is, and correct me if I'm wrong, but the noise pollution is obviously because there's just so much computation happening that these data centers like actually hum, right? Like
9: that's
7: that you
9: right,
7: can you can actually hear it, and of course that much computation requires water cooling, so it's also a huge demand on water as well.
9: Yeah. Yeah, that's right. And, you know, particularly if you're popping these down in the middle of neighbourhoods, the noise impacts are going to be really real. If, you know, during the rally the other day, we marched past the next DC data centre in West Footscray, and it's literally just right across the neighbourhood street from people's homes. The noise impacts for those local residents would be significant. And on electricity, there's the emissions, but there's also the impact on energy bills. So if you add massive new demand to the energy system, that's basically guaranteed to push up power prices. So how is that going to affect people when we're in a cost of living crisis?
7: Well, thank you so much for joining us on the show and really explaining us this to us, Pat. Is there anything else you'd like to add before we let you go?
9: Yeah, I would just add to get involved and support the communities that are standing up, particularly in the western suburbs, but now in the east and part of the north, that there's multiple communities that are resisting the AI data center project. So get out there and support the community action, because this is an important moment to come together in solidarity.
7: Absolutely. Thank you so much for joining us on the show.
9: Thank you. Bye.
7: That was Pat Simons, who is the campaign's coordinator for renewable energy for Friends of the Earth. 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Stay tuned.
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7: 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It is just about 27 minutes past 8 in the morning for Monday the 17th of August. We've only got a few moments left of the show, so I'll just remind folks what we had on the show just in case you wanted to listen back. We were just speaking with Pat Simons, who's the Renewable Energy Campaign Coordinator for Friends of the Earth, speaking about AI, particularly here in so-called Australia, and its impacts, especially locally. Again, we're currently in National Science Week, and as such, every breakfast show will be including programming exploring AI, its use, and its many controversies across the week up until the 23rd. We also heard a few speeches from Wednesday's Stop the No Fresh Air Bill rally. We heard from Jarvis Atkinson, Kelly, Alicia, Zara, who are those last three are lived experience advocates. And we also heard from Ragni Vijayakumar from the Victorian Aboriginal Legal Service about that bill. And finally, we heard a compilation of International Women's Day material created by Mercedes from a Friday rave for 3CR's 50th birthday, talking about trans-inclusive feminism and the work and some key women speakers from some of 3CR's programming during NIDAC Week 2018, focusing on women of colour. And you can listen to more from that broadcast at 3cr.org.au/IWD 2026. But for now, we'll see you next week. Stay tuned for Women on the Line.
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0: Welcome to Women on the Line, a radical intersectional current affairs program making space for the voices of gender diverse people. 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I'm your host, Kanagi. Women on the Line acknowledges that this program is produced on the land of the Wurundjeri people of the Kulin Nation, and their sovereignty was never ceded. We acknowledge their elders past and present, as well as the owners of the land on which you're hearing this from. This always was and always will be Aboriginal land. On this episode of Women on the Line, we hear from activists fighting against the far right and for a free Palestine. We start with Tasneem Samak, a Palestinian educator, researcher, and organizer with the Free Palestine Coalition, NAM, speaking at the Free Palestine rally in NAM, Melbourne on the 2nd of August about the rise of the far right and how it's impacting the struggle for a free Palestine.
1: I'd like to acknowledge the traditional owners of the land, the Wurundjeri people of the Kulin Nation, and pay my respect to elders past and present. Always was, always will be.
2: Aboriginal land.
1: Always was, always will be.
2: Aboriginal land.
1: As we're hearing from all the speakers today, we are living through a very critical moment with the rise of the far right, and that has led to repercussions for Gaza, but that is also leading to repercussions for all oppressed people around the world. And it's a time for us to be really serious about what we're facing. We're facing a brutal enemy, and that is the situation in Gaza. And we've lived to see the way that a lack of solidarity can lead to exactly the kind of outcomes for the Palestinian people as we are living through now. So that's the first point that I wanted to make, that when we read the news coming out of Palestine with attacks on the West Bank, with very subjugating deals being made on behalf of the Palestinian people in Gaza, when we're looking at the occupation of Lebanon that looks like it's going to be a permanent occupation of Lebanon, and when we look at the US-Israeli war on Iran, Iran a sovereign people and a sovereign state, then that makes us question, really, how do we arrive at change? And we've attempted that by coming out to these protests week in and week out. But we've also set the bar, I think, correctly by saying that there should be sanctions. There should be a boycott, sanction, and divestment movement. So the absence of sanctions, the absence of divestment, the absence of a real economic material impact has meant that Israel has executed this genocide and is expanding its war through Zionist occupation, but of course with US imperialist support, to degrade and subjugate the rights of people in the region. So this is something we could foresee. This is why we have argued for sanctions, but we've also seen that argument is not enough. And that brings us to organizing. So when we organize, we see results, and it's a time of struggle. We don't really have options. The time of appeals, the times of asking nicely are over, and they've been over. We're looking at the degradation of indigenous rights around the world, an increase in deaths in custody rather than a decrease. An increase in youth indigenous incarceration rather than a decrease. And this is how it's going to be. We've seen the ICE regime. That's an escalation. So the advance of the far right, the advance of fascism, has meant serious negative impacts that will continue to go in that direction until they are met with an equal and organized force. That's how it is. I know we don't like to say that. I know we don't like to admit that. But when we actually face it and we admit it, then we see really what is this asking of us? How do we struggle against a nuclear power? How do we struggle? How do we, civilians, stand our ground? And I take inspiration from struggles in the past, such as the anti-slavery struggle, where you know, for centuries, black people were enslaved by the white masters, and they liberated themselves, and we got to a point of abolishing slavery. And I say this to my students as well in my classroom, that when we're looking at racial progress, let's not forget, right? Let's not forget that slavery was legal. Let's not forget that colonization was the discourse of the time, that it was promoted, that it was sponsored, that it was endorsed and actively celebrated. In this nation here, founded by settler colonialism, this is a white nation that celebrated itself as white for over a century. All the way to 1975 did we abolish white Australia. Not long ago. And so the remnants of that world order is what is facing us now. The task wasn't complete. It's on us to complete it, to take it to the next step, and to commit ourselves to that. So I really appreciate all of us being here, but we really need to be serious about what it's going to take. And I'm heartbroken to see the people of Gaza having to disarm, okay? Because that disarmament comes from a position of subjugation. The people who are occupied have the right to raise arms against the occupation by international law. The people who are oppressed have the right to face their oppressor, to resist their oppressor, and to fight back against their oppressor. We need to look to the workers' movement for struggle. The workers' movement that brought us Medicare, right, when people were dying because they couldn't afford hospitals. The workers' movement that developed workers' rights because people were dying because they weren't given fair wage and shifts. Let's fight against genocides, first of all. And I really appreciate the strikes that are going on, the teachers' strikes, the nurses' strikes, the council workers, but we put the bar really high, maybe, when we said, let's strike for Palestine, let's shut it down for Palestine, let's sanction Israel. And the absence of these sanctions, the absence of these sanctions is over 60,000 deaths of my people and my family's blood and my family being under the rubble. So when I talk to the workers' movement, I have an urgent call and I would like to see it met. I would like to see the workers' movement organize for international struggle the way that all fascist regimes would fall, the way that the Nazis were defeated and the way that Israel should be defeated. And down with the Zionist regime, down with US empire, down with capitalism, down with imperialism, and free, free Palestine.
2: Free, free Palestine.
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1: Long live the resistance.
2: Long live the resistance.
1: Long live the resistance.
2: Long live the resistance.
1: Thank you so much.
0: We now hear from Nat Farah, a community organizer and spoken word poet. Nat speaks about the role of Pine Gap in U.S. militarism in Palestine and the recent action which brought 600 activists the closest to Pine Gap in 50 years.
3: Hey, good afternoon, everyone. Just going to take a second to acknowledge where we are. So we are standing on the Wurundjeri and the Boonwurrung lands. This land was stolen. Sovereignty of these lands were never ceded, they were never surrendered. This always was and always will be Aboriginal land. This always was and always will be
2: Aboriginal land.
3: The genocide against First Peoples continues today. Just 2-3 days ago, we heard of yet another death in custody right here in Melbourne at a facility called DPFS. Absolute shame on the prison industrial system. It continues to genocide First Nations people. But our struggles are interlinked. I'm here to tell you about actually a very beautiful thing that happened recently. Today you're going to hear from people who have experienced so much violence and have seen it firsthand, and so have I as well. I come from Syria. My parents are from lineage of Palestine and Armenia, and we've seen genocide so much. But today, while the Palestine flag is hugging me from behind, I wanted to share with you a story of inspiration and motivation and something beautiful that happened. And so from July 18th to the 20th, 600 people from across the continent traveled Pine Gap. 600 people from all over made their way to Alice Springs, to Mbantwa, to protest and to disrupt the Pine Gap US intelligence facility. Do people know what Pine Gap is? Pine Gap is basically a US Army base where intelligence is gathered, and it is delivered directly to the US Army and then their allies, which is, you know, Israel. So basically every time there's a drone or a missile or a bomb or a fighter jet, it is getting that information from Pine Gap. Pine Gap makes us complicit in genocide in Palestine. It makes us an active participant in what is happening there. And it sits at the crux of the US-Australia alliance, which basically makes us a target as well. That's why 600 of us made it all the way there to protest this in the biggest protest at Pine Gap since 1987. It's an absolute beautiful showcase of solidarity. And not only was it, you know, random people, there were people from campaigns across the continent, from groups that have started because of what's happening in Palestine, groups that have been going for decades, or groups that started a week ago, all of us sharing what our work is and networking. And we've all decided that we want to have a national network that is focusing on anti-militarism and breaking the US-Australia alliance and putting Palestine at the heart of that as well. What was so beautiful about what happened at Pine Gap is that it was all led by this family called the Hayes family, and they're Aranda. So they are the rightful custodians of the land, of the sacred site of Pine Gap, that is a men's site to the Aranda people. And as we must to Pine Gap, the closest that anyone has gotten in over 50 years, there was a police line in front of us. And the Hayes family, because they were supported by so many of us, were able to go through the police lines to deliver their letter to ASIO, to the CIA, to any people who exist at the Pine Gap facility. And I wanted to read a very heart-wrenching part of that letter that just shows their incredible generosity. We don't want to be feeling guilty all the time when there's bad things happening overseas to little ones. We're not the ones controlling the facility, but we feel guilty because it's coming from our land. We feel sorry for the little ones, the families, men, women, children, old people overseas and in Gaza and other places who are getting killed by the base. When the struggles of Palestinians and First Nations people are deeply linked and they're rooted in Indigenous sovereignty and land back. I wanted to finish by talking about media.

0: pretty clear to everyone by now. And even the media that is anti-Semitic at the moment, like the ABC, are still very much controlled by the Zionist lobby. And so while the ABC actually covered the convergence, they literally didn't talk about Palestine. They stopped us talking. We mentioned the IDF. They even stopped the video of Auntie Felicity speaking when she started to speak about Gaza. And they made it just an Indigenous issue. And it is not just an Indigenous issue. This relates to Australia being complicit in overseas crimes. And I think it's really important that we start to properly look at Australia's complicity in what is happening. And that is through the Pine Gap facility, through AUKUS, which is costing us billions of dollars that could be going to schools and hospitals. And it's also in militarism and expanded militarism and in weapons. And so this is what I want to kind of finish with, is that that was a beautiful example of what happens when we come together and put our differences aside, because let's not kid ourselves, the left is sectarian. And it is so divided, but we can put these differences on the side, we can come together, and really beautiful things can happen. And this is how we continue to organize, to sow the seeds that are needed for the long long-term resistance that we truly need, so that we can set Palestine free, so that we can set this continent free, so that we can all have a better world for all of us together. So let's keep organizing and let's keep showing up, because we have a world to win. We'll just do a chant that's from the river to the sea, always was, always will be. Is that cool? Okay. From the river to the sea.
1: Finally, we hear from Juz Makdesi, a Lebanese Maltese artist and educator with extensive experience developing anti-carceral responses to harm in education. This clip is from her talk, Teaching Against Racism and Repression, Palestine is the Lesson, which happened in April this year.
2: Education has the power to legitimate or sublimate subjectivities and experiences, and it is necessary for us to pay attention to which subjectivities we valorize and reproduce in our classrooms, and those we disavow or repress. Which experiences, knowledges, and desires are we lending our institutional credibility to? I've worked with young people at the margins of society for most of my career, and I cannot overstate the transformative power of these three words. I believe you. I believe you, which is to say, I trust your account of your experience. I am listening. You are safe to describe what you are experiencing. I'm not here to cross-examine you. I am not the holder of a singular objective truth, but maybe we can figure one out together. A truth that resonates with you, and in that process, in that collaborative sharing of power, maybe we can start to understand one another. Maybe we can recognize one another in our shared humanity. Without this most basic form of recognition, pedagogy easily becomes what Henri Giroux calls symbolic and intellectual violence, one that assaults rather than educates, or a pedagogy of repression. Some of my most beloved friends are survivors of childhood sexual assault. When I learned that one of the most effective and protective interventions and determinants of the effectiveness of therapeutic recovery for a child who has suffered this experience is an adult who believes them and believes them early in their experience, it radically shifted something in my pedagogy. I asked myself, what if this framework has broader applications? What if, for example, a First Nations student comes to me seeking enrollment and says to me, I experienced racism, and I can say, I believe you. Or a young person who has experienced enormous hardship and says, I feel targeted and labeled by my teachers, and I can say, I believe you. Or I meet a young person who I'm warned is manipulative and a pathological liar, and I can say, if we start from a place of me believing everything you say, what would you want me to know? As educators, we have the opportunity and the obligation to model visions of relationality, civic life, community, and the future. We have the power to demonstrate that the future is a collective negotiation, one in which young people are not only stakeholders, but leaders. if you removed all the interactions

0: sessions that are devoted to disciplining and controlling young people, including entering the myriad of case notes devoted to scrupulously amassing and codifying misbehaviour, or patrolling a line of young people for uniform infractions before class has even started, what would you have left? How much time, in minutes, would you have left in your day? What learning is taking place here? Beyond, adults are the enforcers of power. If I don't comply completely, I will be punished. My internal world doesn't matter. And power over relations are normal. We must be accountable for the visions of the future that we deem legitimate. Provocation 2, industrial. At our school, sub-branch members regularly wear our AEU shirts. Naturally, the young people ask us, what does this mean? We meet almost weekly, and 96% of us participated in the strike action. Our community saw us on the news, fighting for better conditions for ourselves and fighting for the necessary protections and resources that we need to serve our students. A young person recently described to the outgoing Commissioner for Children and Young People that at our school, you can see that the staff genuinely like and care about each other. When our students and their families and communities see us working together across difference, taking collective action, collaborating for a more just future, relating to one another with genuine regard, trust, solidarity and safety are built and transferred. We are teaching them to recognise anti-democratic forms of power and to fight deeply rooted injustices in a world founded on systemic, economic, racial and gendered inequalities. And importantly, that our material realities are entwined. We are teaching them that through collective action, we can assert our agency and shape our world. Please don't get me wrong. I'm not telling you that you need to like all of your colleagues, but the commitment to recognize everyone in their humanity is transformative. I was recently working to de-escalate a young person who was extremely distressed. This young person had previously been withdrawn and was largely untrusting of adults. In the height of her distress, she said, "No one cares about me." But then she stopped herself and revised. "No, I know you care about me. My sister's boyfriend told me he saw you on the news and that you're cool." Now you can imagine that my estimation of my relevance was substantially increased by this exchange. But that's far from the point. What I took away from that encounter is that our actions, all of our actions, are witnessed and perceived by young people. Meaning is made. And this action that I took, which did not come without fear, this action paid dividends in a moment of crisis. In her deepest despair, a young person said to me, "I have judged, based on your actions, that you are a safe person. I have judged that I can trust you. I have assessed your actions in relation to my own safety, agency, and self-determination." As educators, we are a class of workers. We are workers of thought, ideology, and imagination. Like any class of workers, we have class power and attendant class obligations. These obligations include securing sustainable working conditions, maintaining the credibility of our profession, and attaining just education outcomes for all young people. Our recent and historic strike was a demonstration of this, but was also an ideological intervention into the social order. A social order which would prefer to see us reduced to replicable and replaceable units, technocratic deliverers of standardized curriculum. Challenging our conditions of work, challenging authoritarianism, and refusing to comply with the steady creep of fascism is a moral and ethical as well as professional imperative. We have a shared material interest in collectively rejecting conditions that strangle political thought and exploration, that normalise ethnic, religious and racial supremacy, and that standardise violence. In times of crisis, educators are required to respond. Responsiveness is another one of our departmental values. When we respond to our material conditions by demanding more, when we pursue conditions that humanize us as workers, that appropriately value our labor and intellectual freedom, and that protect our students from preventable harm, and that resource them to become active agents in their worlds and futures, we meet our departmental obligations. Mm. When we insist that there isn't one way to approach any subject, only multiplicity, when we teach against singular norms of thought and experience, norms we have been encouraged to believe are universal, we meet our departmental obligation. The current education crisis must be understood in relation to the broader assault being waged on all aspects of democratic public life, the advance of militarism and fascistic modes of thinking. Fascism is a pedagogical project as much as it is political or economic. It is a machinery of learning, or rather unlearning, that narrows the horizon of what can be said, imagined, or remembered. Authoritarianism advances quietly through the erosion of the ordinary and the weaponization of education as a tool to dismantle collective power. In the face of this, we must ask ourselves, what pedagogical and industrial labor is required to create the economic, political, and ethical conditions to enable young people to imagine what dominant power insists cannot be imagined? To question authority and to dwell in uncertainty, and ultimately to believe that they are agentic actors, capable of shaping their worlds and futures. What modes of relating are required of us to cultivate informed, courageous, and socially responsible agents, capable of determining their own destinies?
1: That was a clip from Jiz McDacey's talk, Teaching Against Racism and Repression, Palestine is the Lesson, which happened in April this year. 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Before we heard from Jews, we heard some of the speeches from the Free Palestine Rally held in Nam, Melbourne on the 2nd of August. The speakers we heard were Tasneem Samak and Nat Farah. 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
1: I know many people feel that at the start of Israel's military action in Gaza, my party didn't get it right, and I am sorry about that. The response has too often not been good enough. We need to do better.
0: As Britain's new Prime Minister, Andy Burnham, apologizes for the Labour Party's stance on Gaza, we'll speak to Britain's former Labour Party leader, British MP Jeremy Corbyn. He recently chaired a tribunal on Gaza that concluded Britain was complicit in genocide.
2: Today, we teach children about history's worst war crimes against humanity. They're asked to reflect about how those crimes ever came about. Our future history books will report with shame those that had the opportunity to stop this carnage, but failed to act to achieve it.
0: We'll speak with British MP Jeremy Corbyn and the other co-chairs of the Gaza Tribunal, the Israeli political scientist Neve Gordon and the Palestinian-Jordanian international law expert Shahad Hamouri. We will talk about the tribunal, their new book, and Britain's escalating crackdown on pro-Palestinian activists. All that and more coming up.

0: Welcome to Democracy Now!, democracynow.org, The War and Peace Report. I'm Amy Goodman. We're broadcasting from the UK, from London. In Colombia, the death toll from Monday's massive earthquake has topped 250 and is expected to rise as search and rescue crews race to find survivors trapped under rubble. More than 2,700 people have been reported missing. Hundreds more are injured. This is a volunteer helping to search for victims in the city of Pereira, which was left devastated by the earthquake.
1: Three people have been rescued here and two more over there. Thank God, they're unharmed, not too badly injured. Everything's going well, thanks to all of us.
0: Geologists report that Monday's earthquake was the strongest to hit Colombia since 1970. The United States Navy said Tuesday it had fired on a Panama-flag cargo ship attempting to break the U.S. blockade of Iranian ports in the Gulf of Oman. The missile strikes reportedly targeted the ship's engine room, leaving it disabled. The Pentagon did not say whether it killed or injured any sailors. The attack came as President Trump told reporters U.S. forces are in total control of the Strait of Hormuz. Trump's claim came as mediators in Qatar announced that negotiations between Iran and Oman over the Strait of Hormuz have reached an advanced stage. This is a spokesperson for Qatar's foreign ministry.
2: We have heard the positive statements from both capitals in the recent couple of days, and we are eagerly awaiting. Our main priority here is the reopening of the strait, maintaining the ceasefire, and making sure that we are able to push forward towards the negotiation.
0: The emerging deal would see vessels enter the strait along a northern route via Iranian waters. Ships exiting the strait would follow a southern route through Omani waters. Meanwhile, six people were killed and 10 others wounded when Iran-allied Houthi fighters attacked a ship in the Bab el-Mandeb Strait. The Houthis say the ship was carrying Saudi military equipment. Last month, the Houthis declared a naval blockade of Saudi ports. An alleged Iranian threat to assassinate President Trump led to a secret U.S. operation last month that possibly endangered the lives of journalists and White House staffers. That's according to The Washington Post, which reports Trump secretly swapped planes just before departing the NATO summit in Turkey, hiding in an airport catering truck normally used to load food and supplies onto planes. Trump was then loaded onto a smaller military aircraft that departed Turkey separately, even as the White House told the public he was flying on Air Force One alongside the reporters, White House staff, and crew members. The White House was responding to what it considered a credible Iranian threat to shoot down Air Force One. That followed the joint U.S.-Israeli assassination of Iran's supreme leader, members of his family, and other top officials in February. Stephen Cash, executive director of the Steady State and a former CIA intelligence officer, said, quote, "It appears that the idea was we can reduce the danger to President Trump by offering up 100 or so people to be killed by the Iranians in his place," unquote. At least four civilians are dead in Russia and Ukraine after a series of deadly drone attacks overnight. Among the dead are two people killed by a Russian drone attack on Ukraine's Kherson region and a man and child killed after Ukrainian drones struck the Russian city of Novorossiysk. This follows Russian attacks on Ukraine that killed at least 12 people the previous night, leaving dozens more wounded. Ukraine accused Russia of using North Korean missiles in those attacks and said a children's hospital was among buildings struck. According to the United Nations, Russia's holding over 16,000 Ukrainian civilians in detention. Many are kept in isolation and are not being treated according to standards of international law. This is a Ukrainian former prisoner of war who testified to the United Nations Tuesday about torture and sexual abuse by Russian forces.
3: I was lucky enough to survive. Not many of my friends were lucky enough. Two of my friends were beaten up to death in detention centers in the Donetsk region. Two of my friends died because of the conditions they were put in Russian prisons and were returned in the plastic bags to their homelands.
0: Meanwhile, a Moscow court has decided Russia's main anti-war and liberal political party cannot run in next month's parliamentary elections. On Monday, hundreds of young supporters gathered outside the Moscow courthouse during the hearing, showing their support for the anti-war party by singing songs and waving flags. In Minnesota, Lieutenant Governor Peggy Flanagan has won the Democratic Party's Senate primary, securing about 60% of the vote in a matchup against her better-funded opponent, Congresswoman Angie Craig. Flanagan had the backing of progressives, including Senators Bernie Sanders and Elizabeth Warren, who supported her calls for Medicare for All, a higher federal minimum wage, universal child care, and more. She spoke to supporters after polls closed Tuesday evening.
4: And we are going to stop Donald Trump's billion-dollar-a-day illegal war in Iran and the crushing gas and fertilizer prices. We are going to fight the corruption, whether it's in the White House or in the halls of Congress, because the grift has to stop.
0: Flanagan is a member of the White Earth Band of Ojibwe. She could become the first Native American woman to serve in the Senate. Her primary opponent, Angie Craig, was endorsed by Democratic Party leaders, including House Minority Leader Hakeem Jeffries. Craig's campaign outspent Flanagan by a more than 4-to-1 margin and benefited from nearly $10 million in dark money spent on her behalf. Craig's loss marks another defeat for AIPAC, the American-Israel Public Affairs Committee, which encouraged its members to support her campaign. Meanwhile, progressive Democrat Matt Little has won the race to fill the congressional seat Craig left to pursue her failed Senate candidacy. Little campaigned on a pledge to support Medicare for All while seeking to ban corporate money from politics. He defeated two challengers whom he accused of receiving support from AIPAC. In Wisconsin, Milwaukee County Executive David Crowley appears to have narrowly defeated Democratic Socialist Francesca Hong for the Democratic Party's gubernatorial nomination. With 98% of the expected vote tallied, Hong is trailing by about 3,000 votes, and it's unexpectedly poor showing for Hong after most polls showed her leading the race by double digits. In South Carolina, Darlene Graham will advance to a runoff in the race to win the Republican Party's nomination to replace her brother, Senator Lindsey Graham, who died in July. Darlene Graham spoke to supporters after polls closed.
5: I want to thank President Trump, his steadfast support, and his complete and total endorsement means so much to me.
0: A federal judge in Boston blocked the U.S. Postal Service from enforcing part of Trump's executive order to tighten mail-in voting rules before November's congressional elections. The order requires states to submit lists of eligible voters who may receive mail ballots. If the states refuse to do so, USPS would not deliver the ballots. Sophia Lynn Lakin, a voting rights lawyer with the ACLU, said in a statement, quote, "Today's ruling sends another necessary message to an administration that continues to weaponize portions of the government to sow chaos into our elections," she said. ICE is planning to spend up to $20 million to purchase thousands of gloves that can release painful electric shocks. This week, the Department of Homeland Security announced ICE agents and officers could begin carrying the gloves by March. The devices are manufactured by Compliant Technologies, LLC, based in Lexington, Kentucky, and have been used in recent years by municipal police departments and jails. This comes after the ACLU revealed federal immigration agents deployed to Los Angeles last summer used racist slurs against Latinos they targeted and racially profiled in operations. The discoveries came as part of a federal case that's compiled months of body camera footage, depositions, and text messages. The Trump administration's awarded a $158 million contract to a group founded by a former ICE agent to legally represent unaccompanied immigrant children in the U.S. The Minneapolis-based Our Rescue was founded in 2013 by Tim Ballard, who quit his job in federal immigration enforcement to combat the sex trafficking of children, inspiring the 2023 movie Sound of Freedom. The film drew widespread acclaim from conservatives, but others criticized it for featuring conspiracy theories perpetuated by the far-right group QAnon. Ballard abruptly left Our Rescue in July 2023, and the months after his departure, he was accused of sex trafficking, forced labor, and abusing women himself. The contract between Our Rescue and the Office of Refugee Resettlement could reportedly increase up to $244 million. This comes after the federal government also awarded a $150 million contract to a small Texas law firm with ties to the Trump administration to represent unaccompanied immigrant children in court. Burke Law Group is based in Houston and primarily focuses on administrative law. In the Democratic Republic of Congo, the number of confirmed Ebola cases has surpassed 4,000. It's now the second largest Ebola outbreak ever recorded. The World Health Organization's recommended testing an existing Ebola vaccine to see if it could protect against the strain now spreading in the DRC. This is the WHO's Director General, Tedros Adhanom Ghebreyesus.
6: It's moving really, really fast. And I can't hide it from you, my feelings. Maybe expressing my feelings properly would be better. I'm deeply, deeply concerned by how the situation is on the ground.
0: Executions are scheduled in Alabama, Oklahoma, and Tennessee Thursday, and what would be the first time since 2010 three people are put to death on the same day in the United States. In Tennessee, Republican Governor Bill Lees refused to grant clemency to Darrell Hines, who's scheduled to be executed Thursday, despite his attorney's warnings he could suffer cruel and unusual punishment. Hines' attorney said the physician likely to oversee the execution is unqualified to insert the IV to administer lethal drugs, citing the May botched execution attempt of Tony Carruthers. Governor Lee called off Carruthers' execution and granted him a one-year reprieve after the physician struggled for about an hour to insert the IV to administer the lethal drugs. Witnesses described the scene as a bloody mess, according to the Tennessee Lookout. Hines has suffered two strokes that left him partially paralyzed. And millions of people in Greenland, Iceland, and northern Spain will witness a total solar eclipse today, the first of its kind since 1999. A partial eclipse will be visible across a vast swath of Western Europe, northwestern Africa, and some eastern states and provinces in North America. Here in London and the UK, people are scrambling to get the special glasses to witness the eclipse. And those are some of the headlines. This is Democracy Now!, democracynow.org, the War and Peace Report. I'm Amy Goodman here in London in the UK. Coming up, the Gaza Tribunal, Britain's complicity in genocide. We'll speak to British MP Jeremy Corbyn, Niamh Gordon, and Shahid Hamouri. Stay with us.

0: cabin floor.
1: No home in this world anymore. A rendition of the British musician Billy Bragg in our Democracy Now! Studio. This is Democracy Now!, democracynow.org. I'm Amy Goodman. We're broadcasting from London, where tonight the documentary about Democracy Now! Steal the Story, Please! Will be at the Curzon Theatre Bloomsbury in the Bertha Dockhouse. We'll talk more about that later. But right now, the key issue of the day, Britain's new Prime Minister, Andy Burnham, recently apologized for the Labour Party's initial stance on Gaza. On July 20th, Burnham became prime minister, succeeding Keir Starmer, who announced his resignation in June. Burnham is Britain's seventh prime minister in a decade. He's the former mayor of Manchester. Shortly before becoming prime minister, Burnham posted this video online.
2: I know many people feel that at the start of Israel's military action in Gaza, my party didn't get it right. And I am sorry about that. The response has too often not been good enough. We need to do better. Yes, we have taken some important steps. These include recognising the Palestinian state, placing sanctions on Israeli ministers and imposing waves of sanctions on violent settlers and the organisations that support them. I also fully support the restrictions on arms licences to make sure that no British bombs or bullets can be used by the IDF in Gaza or in the West Bank. But let's be honest, the UK was too slow to call for a ceasefire, and we must now do more to strengthen our approach. Israel continues to violate the ceasefire agreement, killing innocent Palestinians. We're seeing a surge in settler violence in the West Bank and East Jerusalem, and the continued expansion of illegal settlements, displacing Palestinian communities. And Netanyahu's government is clearly attempting to make a two-state solution impossible. That's why we need to do more, which includes looking at further sanctions, both on those involved in the violence in Gaza, but also looking at measures to ban trade in goods with illegal settlements. I, like many people, feel passionately about Gaza, and I will do everything I can to work with international partners to stop the suffering, to ensure the Israeli government adheres to international law and to keep the prospect of a two-state solution alive, because this is the only way to lasting peace for both Israelis and Palestinians.
1: That was Britain's new Prime Minister, Andy Burnham. Last year, an independent Gaza tribunal was held here in London. It featured testimony from 29 witnesses, including journalists, aid workers, doctors, and international law experts. The tribunal concluded the British government was complicit in Israel's genocide in Gaza by authorizing military, economic, and political support for Israel. The tribunal was held amidst an escalating crackdown in Britain targeting pro-Palestinian activists. Since July of last year, British police have arrested over 3,000 people for expressing support for the group Palestine Action. Last year, the British government declared the group to be a terrorist organization, making support for the group punishable by up to 14 years in prison. We're joined right now by the Gaza Tribunal's three co-chairs. Jeremy Corbyn is a member of the British Parliament who served as Labour Party leader from 2015 to 2020. He has served in the British Parliament since 1983. Niamh Gordon is an Israeli political scientist and professor of international law and human rights at Queen Mary University of London, the first director of Physicians for Human Rights Israel. And Shahad Hamouri is a Palestinian-Jordanian lecturer in international law and legal theory at the University of Kent. The three have just published a new book. It's titled The Gaza Tribunal, Britain's Complicity in Genocide. We'll spend the hour with them. MP Corbyn, it's an honor to have you back on Democracy Now! Can you respond to the new Prime Minister, Andy Burnham, a man you know well over the years, and his apology? What exactly does it mean?
3: Well, it isn't really an apology. What it says is we got it wrong, which isn't
0: quite the same thing and says we've got to do better in the future, then goes on to reiterate what we were told in Parliament, that no weapons being sold to Israel could be used conceivably to kill people in Gaza. Well, if that is the case, then we should cease all arms trade with Israel, and we should certainly cease being a very important supplier of parts for the F-35 jets, which are still being used to bomb and kill people in Gaza. And so it's not enough. It's not enough also to say we will sanction settlement goods, whilst at the same time not sanctioning those companies that work in and out of settlements and in Israel, which are supplying parts for other weapons. Likewise, the manufacture of weapons by Israel, by Elbit Systems, at factories in Britain. So he hasn't gone, as far as I'm concerned, anything like far enough in this. And the point you made in addition is that if he is serious about a complete change of policy, if he's serious, it's a big if, then why are we criminalizing people who take part in protest in Britain? A number have already been convicted and face long stretches in prison. These are non-violent direct action protests. And there are also probably 2,500 to 3,000 people who've been arrested for holding a placard in contravention of the Terrorism Act 2000, which is basically labelling anyone that holds a placard up saying, I support Palestine action, calling them a terrorist. This includes people in their 80s and even 90s, retired Anglican clergy people and many others. It's an absurd situation. If we are going to be serious about supporting the Palestinian people and the genocide they're still going through, we would also stop allowing Israel to use the Royal Air Force Base in Akrotiri. We'd stop the sharing of security information with Israel. We would isolate Israel's military actions, all of which are directed against the Palestinian people. It's simply not enough.
1: You know, just coming into London overnight, I was looking at the news, and it's completely inundated with the controversial proposal, the plan now to release many people from prison to be able to fill it with other people. And you're talking about 3,000 people, not clear they would all go to prison, but that's who we're talking about clearing the prisons for?
0: We're talking about serious criminals being released early in order to make space for peaceful protesters who have simply said it's not on their conscience any longer that they can do nothing about the killing of Palestinian people. It is an absurd situation. I do think, by the way, there needs to be a reform of our prison system, and prisons should be a place of rehabilitation and education rather than solely of punishment. But then that's maybe it's a wider issue. But we're concentrating on this work that we did, which was, and it was wonderful working with Shahad and Neve to do this.
1: And I want to talk about the tribunal, but one more thing.
0: Sure.
1: With your position as MP, you've presented a private member's bill to Parliament. You did that about a year ago. Now, for the world, they don't understand private member's bill, but is this still relevant? And what did you propose?
0: It's extremely relevant and is still very relevant. Because the government had consistently refused to have an open inquiry into the way decisions were made, what information was shared in the bombardment of Gaza and the use of RAF bases, I then proposed a private member's bill, which means it's a backbench bill by an individual MP, i.e. myself. It got through its first stage, and so we had the bill printed and published and the details of the bill very carefully thought out and presented. It was then blocked for the main debate, which is when it would become a live issue within Parliament. We expected that. And so we then set up the independent tribunal, which we're now talking about. We're now into a new session of Parliament, because each parliamentary session lasts around a year. The new session is underway. I've secured a slot for the 11th of September to present the bill again, and hopefully, I can't predict for certainty what will happen, we get a debate on it. basically what we're saying is, after the Iraq war, the complicity of Britain in the war crimes in Iraq became very obvious through Sir John Chilcot's inquiry. We want another inquiry, but this time with more teeth, to deal with the connivance of people in misleading information, selling weapons which have been used to kill people. If the Foreign Office are really expecting us to believe that none of these weapons that we're selling to Israel at the moment can be used to kill anybody in Gaza, then we need to know exactly what weapons are being sold. We don't.
1: Professor Neve Gordon, you are getting a number of signatures. You can tell us how many. An open letter, what, to the Prime Minister. Can you explain what you are calling for?
3: The Prime Minister said that Britain got it wrong, and we are suggesting that if it got it wrong, then this shouldn't remain on the realm of discourse, but should manifest itself into action. So we're raising, of course, the criminalization of the Palestine Action activists, and we can talk a bit more about how they've been criminalized maybe later on, and we're calling to deprescribe the group, which was prescribed as a terrorist group in July 2025.
1: If you could actually address that right now, because I think it can be puzzling to many people around the world that these protesters are now called terrorists, and there are a handful who have been sentenced.
3: So there's two issues here. One is, we have a group of people that decided that protesting and calling on the government to change its actions is no longer viable in terms of bringing about change. And therefore, they have decided to take direct action and to try to stop the transfer of these weapons that have been used to kill Palestinians in Gaza to the Israeli military to be used for the destruction of the Gaza Strip. They have been criminalized by the British government in such a way that they have been prescribed not as a radical movement, but as an actual terrorist group. And if they are a terrorist group, that then the sentences they will receive for carrying out what could be really minor property offenses, like writing graffiti on an airplane, as a terrorist act, and anyone that supports them, and that's the 3,000 and somewhat retired people that you mentioned, can also be sentenced to jail. Now, what happened, the second issue is that what happened in the trials is that these people were not allowed to explain their motivations. Now, let me give you an example. Let's say someone wants to attack, right here in the studio, Jeremy Corbyn, and Shia jumps up and pushes that person away. And that person sprains their ankle and sues Shahid. She is not allowed to explain in court that basically she was trying to defend Corbyn from the attack. So these people that were sentenced are not allowed to explain their motivation to prevent a much greater harm than the harm that they carried out, which was the destruction of property. That is not allowed in court. And then the British people, the legislature also distinguished between the verdict and the sentencing. So the jury could not hear their motivations, had to decide whether they destroyed some property, decided that they did indeed destroy some property, but then instead of being tried for a criminal offense of the destruction of property, they were tried as terrorists. So there's a separation between verdict and sentencing, and the judge can decide on that separation and can decide to judge them as terrorists for a crime that actually the whole court case was about the destruction of property.
1: So I want to turn to the case of the British lawyer facing contempt charges over his closing speech during a trial of Palestine Action activists. Rajiv Menon KC is accused of misleading the jury and ignoring directions by the judge when representing Charlotte Head, one of the four activists jailed for criminal damage after they broke into an Elbit Systems weapons factory in Filton in August of 2024. At a recent online webinar titled Descent into Authoritarianism, the Rajiv Menon KC case, legal experts spoke about the contempt of court charges being brought against Menon. At the end of the event, Menon himself spoke briefly to thank supporters and spoke about the case of the Filton 24, the activists arrested and charged for their direct action break-in at the Elbit Systems weapons factory. This is what he said.
4: It would be remiss of me not to acknowledge the Filton 24, the incredible young people who risked everything. Excuse me. To speak truth to power and to do what they thought was right when they engaged in direct action against the Elbit Systems factory in Filton. It was an enormous privilege for me to represent Charlotte Head together with Simon and Kate. We fight on for her against the draconian sentence that she received from the very judge who instigated the proceedings against me. And that battle will continue as long as it needs to continue.
1: So that's Rajiv Menon, who has been held now in contempt of court. The attorney for the Palestine Action activists, Israeli professor Neve Gordon, you cite him directly in this letter, open letter that scores of people have signed on to, scholars and practitioners of international law. Talk about including him and what exactly you are demanding of Prime Minister Burnham in this open letter.
3: Well, basically, the judge is not allowing the defense lawyers to defend their clients. It's not allowing to explain the context in which their actions took place, and is not allowing the lawyer to do his job in this case. And when the lawyer tried to do his job, which is his calling, I need to the best of my effort to defend these people, he was held in contempt of court. And if it goes through, he might even be debarred. And this is one of the UK's major barristers and who is well respected. And it is unheard of, this kind of attack, both on the activists that were not allowed to speak during the trials and explain their motivations, and about the defense team that were not allowed to carry their jobs. And I don't, and so there's a whole, what we see here is, again, this, I think, is also part of the complicity of the British government, because as it enhances diplomatic support, inviting the president of Israel to come to meetings here, the one that signed the rockets on the Gaza border that were later being launched against civilians in Gaza. As it's doing that, it is introducing new legislation that includes what we've just discussed, but also includes outlawing speech like From the River to the Sea, Intifada, anti-Zionism, and things like that, to silence any kind of mobilization and collective action against probably the worst crime in the 21st century. And so we're seeing this double movement of those that have been supporting the genocide basically being spread a red carpet, while those that take a stance and come out against it being criminalized.
1: I want to bring in the third author of the new book, The Gaza Tribunal, Britain's Complicity in Genocide, Shahid Hamouri, Palestinian Jordanian lecturer in international law and legal theory at the University of Kent, served as co-chair of the Gaza Tribunal, along with the Israeli professor Niamh Gordon and the British MP Jeremy Corbyn. Thanks so much for being with us, Shahid. If you could start off by talking about the awareness within the British populace, the public, how their taxpayer dollars are spent. What is the awareness of Britain's relationship with Israel?
5: So to begin with, let's be very clear. Had it not been for the UK's material support to Israel, we could have saved tens of thousands of lives. And it was very clear for the people who went to the street that if something were to happen by the UK's government, we're able to save those lives. So an apology coming far too late into the future is almost offensive rather than anything that would relinquish people or allow us to breathe. So as to the British people's understanding of what was happening, it is indeed very disturbing to see the distortion that happened through mainstream media, such as the BBC, for example, where representations of Palestinians as less human were not only normalized, but also deep fear of the other was ingrained over and over and over again. Listening to the news, it was as if one is listening to the world saying that their life, and specifically their right to say no to a settler colony that has deprived us of our life for five generations now, is criminalized over and over again. And the sad thing is that not only were the British people not allowed to know what was happening within their money, but also they were not allowed to even protest it. And whoever protests it is also demonized within the media space. So this was clearly where the edge of the so-called democratic system has reached. We've reached the edge of the establishment's rule and the establishment space where it allows us to express our opinions, in the sense that the moment that we touch its own interests in West Asia, and Israel being the main factor of that interest in facilitating that, that is where everything stops. That is where an autoimmune reaction happens within the system, so natural within the system that it automatically reacted by blocking out any imagination, any understanding or humanization to stop this bloodshed.
1: Shahid Hamouri, you've talked about what's happened in the streets, but also the suites and the government offices, that there was a kind of policy to silence and even punish civil servants who dared to speak out.
5: So as we saw in the testimonies that were presented in front of us, civil servants, and it must be said very close to or invoking questions that were discussed in the Nuremberg trials, were faced with an option of you're either damned if you speak or damned if you don't, in the sense that if they were to follow their own consciousness and say no against decisions that would give economic support to Israel, and let's be clear, under international law, any support to Israeli war economy, not just to the settlement economy, was a form of supporting the genocide and falls outside of the UK's obligations, when they try to notify that, and when other civil servants try to note that sending weapons or anything of the like is indeed in violation of Britain's own law as well as international law, they are faced with a choice. You either leave your job or you stay silent.
1: I wanted to go to Mark Smith. He testified at the Gaza Tribunal. He was a British Foreign Office official who resigned in protest over continued arms sales to Israel. This was back in August 2024. Smith was the lead official on the UK arms export licensing report, which assessed whether the UK was legally compliant. He chose to only testify by voice. I want to get your response to this, Shahid. This is some of his testimony.
6: What I witnessed while working on that report was profoundly concerning. While I was working on the report, I was routinely asked to change the report. This was not to correct mistakes, or to ensure accuracy, as would normally be the case with a civil service report. But I was actually asked to alter the wording, placement of paragraphs, and to omit key information so that it, quote unquote, sounded less bad. So this is absolutely counter to what we are trained to do as civil servants, and it's something that I have never witnessed in my career, either prior to or following working on this particular report. It was also fully understood in the department that we would have these conversations in person and not want those conversations to be requested by a court. So for anybody listening here, there have been hundreds, if not thousands, of conversations within the walls of the Foreign Office on the most controversial aspects of our arms sales policy, which will never be seen by the public, which will never be put into a court, even a closed court, because we have them in person.
1: So that was Mark Smith testifying at the Gaza Tribunal last year in London, chaired by our three guests today. He was a British Foreign Office official who resigned in protest. And this is Fran Heathcote, a British trade unionist and General Secretary of the Public and Commercial Services Union.
7: We further believe that across some areas in the civil service and its related areas, the civil service code is being used to prevent our members engaging in activity to help the people of Gaza.
1: Fran Heathcote, British trade unionist, Mark Smith, Shahid Hamoudi, talk about the significance of this testimony and also where this tribunal led.
5: So indeed, so as I said, when we teach students about the Nuremberg trials, we ask them how were civil servants that were put in such positions, what is their moral responsibility? What we have with Mark Smith

0: to speak when you see these things. These people were deprived of their human rights to say no to being complicit in a genocide. And indeed, this is one of the most dangerous red lights that we could see in any government, whereby it is absolutely normalized to hide away one of the biggest crimes in humanity, even if it's just through signing papers and saying yes to cooperation with the Israeli military.
1: We're going to break and then come back to this discussion. Shahad Hamouri is a Palestinian-Jordanian lecturer in international law and legal theory at the University of Kent. Niamh Gordon is a professor here in London, and Jeremy Corbyn is a British MP. They are co-chairs of the Gaza Tribunal that has led to a new book, The Gaza Tribunal, Britain's Complicity in Genocide. We'll be back with them in a minute here in London.

0: Palestinian oud musician Huda Asfour performing in our Democracy Now! Studio. This is Democracy Now!, democracynow.org, The War and Peace Report. I'm Amy Goodman. We're broadcasting from London today and tomorrow on Thursday. As we go back to the Gaza Tribunal, one of the witnesses was plastic surgeon Dr. Victoria Rose. She first joined Missions to Gaza through the charity Ideals in 2019, where she contributed to the development and training of limb reconstruction specialists in Gaza. Since 2024, she's undertaken multiple humanitarian missions in Gaza. In her testimony, she spoke about operating on children each and every day, and shared her operating history from one single day in May of 2025.
1: I looked at one day's operating in May, and we operated on six children. We started with an 18-month-old child, that's not the youngest child I treated, with a 15% burn. We then went on to a three-year-old boy with a 35% burn. In the UK, that is a 50-50 survival burn, and it would go to probably one of only two units that would be able to look after that child. I then operated on a five-year-old girl who had had her arm blown off. She was down for an amputation, but we managed to salvage half of her hand and most of her forearm and shoulder. I then operated on her sister whilst my colleagues operated on her mother in the theatre next door. Her sister had had her left cheek and shoulder blown off. I then operated on a seven-year-old girl who had had her knee blown off. And my final case was a 13-year-old boy who had had his left ankle blown off. And his brother was being operated in the theatre next door.
0: Dr. Victoria Rose testifying at the Gaza Tribunal in London last year. Again, we are joined by the co-chairs of the Gaza Tribunal, Shahad Hamouri, who teaches at the University of Kent, Niamh Gordon, here in London, a professor, and British

0: British MP Jeremy Corbyn, who ended up co-authoring a book together, The Gaza Tribunal, Britain's Complicity in Genocide. Niamh Gordon, we just listened to what happened in a hospital. You are formerly the first director of Physicians for Human Rights Israel. I'm wondering if you can talk about Israel's systematic attacks on hospitals and healthcare workers in Gaza, not to mention journalists right now, and also how Britain has dealt with the issue of international law, the UK questioning the ICC's jurisdiction to protect Israel.
1: So we heard from Victoria Rose about one day operating on children. In the testimony itself, we also heard about the conditions under which she was operating. And these are conditions where all the hospitals, all 36 hospitals in the Gaza Strip, were bombed, a lot of them damaged, but many of them completely destroyed. And where there was no med, Israel did not allow access to medicine, did not allow access to fuel that you need for electricity to run these hospitals, and basically systematically and deliberately decimated the medical field in the Gaza Strip. And I would say we need the listener needs to understand that when you're attacking a hospital that serves a large population, it's not only the harm that is generated through the immediate attack, but it is the reverberating harm. And that reverberating harm, I would suggest, is equal to a weapons of mass destruction, because the amount of people that are going to be killed from these attacks is today unknown, but it's in thousands.
0: And Dr. Abu Safia, the head of the Kamel Adwan Hospital in Gaza, still imprisoned?
1: So we have 1,700 health workers that were killed in the Gaza Strip. And that is about three times the more than the level of civilians. So you're three times more likely to be killed in the Gaza Strip if you're a health worker than if you are a civilian. And then we have scores of doctors and healthcare workers that were disappeared or taken into Israeli jails. And we know that in these jails, they have been tortured and some of them have been raped. So there's a systematic assault on the life-saving and life-sustaining situation in the Gaza Strip. And the English government is instead of looking at this pattern of assault where we have over 900 attacks on medical units in Gaza, instead of looking at it and seeing there's a pattern here, it's systematic and deliberate, is looking at each and every single attack and saying maybe there was a reason to attack it because maybe combatants were hiding in the hospitals, and what we see is only trees and we've lost sight of the forest. And the forest is the destruction of the health system in Gaza.
0: British MP Jeremy Corbyn. In the United States, the majority of the those who voted in the Democratic caucus, we have not seen this before, people like Congressmember Ro Khanna and others, voted to end military support for Israel. Talk about the shift, if there is one, in the British Parliament, and also coming back to your new Prime Minister, Andy Burnham, where he was on this, and the space you feel what role protest plays in moving this forward.
2: I want to say a big thank you to all those in the United States that have protested and marched for Gaza, marched for the Palestinian people, because I know the hardship they faced, and I know the number of students that lost positions because of the encampments and so much else. So I want to say a big thank you to all our friends in the US for what they've done and continue to do on this, and it's clearly making a difference. Look at the election results in the Democrat primaries, look at the change that's happening. In Britain, it's been a more complicated process because the British government's relationship with Israel is incredibly close. It is security cooperation, and there is a huge Israeli influence on the British political system. And it's very hard to hit back against that in support of the Palestinian people. But nevertheless, we've had enormous demonstrations in Britain. The biggest was almost 1 million who marched on the US embassy. And I think my estimation is almost 2 million people in Britain have done something in support of the Palestinian cause. Parliament is way behind the curve in all this, but it's beginning to change. Way behind the curve, but change is happening before my very eyes. One night there was a manoeuvre in Parliament to prevent a vote on a ceasefire. The reaction, the public reaction, was so huge on that. A week later, you couldn't move for Labour MPs using the word ceasefire in their speeches in Parliament. Things have changed. Now, Andy Burnham said what he said. I think it's inadequate. I think it's very late. I think it's very unclear. But nevertheless, he only said that for a reason. And that was the reason was the electoral pushback against the Labour Party because of its complicit in genocide and because of the findings of what this book is about. And so my message is this. Protest works. It can be very frustrating going on a march. You think, well, what have I done? I've just been on a march. Whereas the Palestinian people are losing everything as a result. If it's all we can do, it's an act of solidarity. It does change things. But the points that Niamh was making, the points that Shahad was making, Palestinian kids are dying of starvation, of dehydration, of operations that can't succeed because of a lack of anaesthetic and even antiseptic. And within a few kilometres, everything is available. This is a human-made murder of Palestinian children. It is an act of genocide. Protest, please. Do all you can. Our book is part of that protest. And we sent copies to Andy Burnham and to Ed Miliband and invited them to meet us to discuss the findings of our tribunal and have the courage to set up a government-sponsored public inquiry into Britain's complicity.
0: And Shahad Hamouri, from Palestine to Iran, your final thoughts?
3: Well, they're all the same part of what needs to happen. And in the sense, if the UK regrets its position in relation to Palestine, then the UK needs to stop supporting the US in its attacks against Israel. Further destabilization, as well as taking it away against the sovereignty of nations within West Asia. The US, UK, should have never been in West Asia. It's an area for its people, not for the plunder and exploitation of foreigners.
0: Mm-hmm. And do you feel that Andy Burnham is listening?
3: I highly doubt it, to be honest. However, we shall try with every single point that we have to bring forward the paradoxes of what has happened to the English legal system as well as the English democratic system in order to put a mirror in front of them so that they can no longer claim any moral superiority after their hands are full of blood. And hoping that with that we can bring forward change little by little as per the fact that the British people are more than ever, as per the American people, aware of what is happening and aware of a very simple fact. And that is the people of the region should never be controlled by foreign entities. And they have every right to live equally like everyone else.
0: I want to thank you all for being with us. Shahad Hamouri, Palestinian Jordanian lecturer in international law and legal theory, University of Kent. Niamh Gordon, Israeli political scientist, professor of international law and human rights at Queen Mary University of London. And British MP Jeremy Corbyn. They three co-chaired the Gaza Tribunal and co-authored the new book just out, The Gaza Tribunal, Britain's Complicity in Genocide. That does it for our show. I hope you all have glasses to see the total eclipse tonight, or 90% here in London.
2: You can watch it through a colander.
0: Oh, or through a colander. That's a new one that I've been hearing. And tonight at that same time, I'll be at the Bertha Dock House at the Curzon Cinema in Bloomsbury for two screenings at 6:20 and 9 of Steal This Story, Please. Special thanks to Dennis Moynihan. I'm Amy Goodman. Thanks so much for joining us. I'm in London.
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Hi, I'm Tim Salmon. I'd like to have a quick word about public radio, particularly 3CR. 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So when you listen to it, you're more likely to hear a reflection of real life. And 3CR, being in the heart of Smith Street, Collingwood, is a particularly good example of what I'm talking about. If you'd like to subscribe, the number is 94198377.

Those who wish to control their own lives and move beyond existence as mere clients and consumers, those people ride a bike. That's from Wolfgang Sachs.

0: Yes, that future is turning. 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Podcasting, streaming, or listening on that old transistor in the kitchen. Many thanks to Amy Goodman and Democracy Now!, always a window of insight into what's happening in America. We've got a big show coming up today. We're joined by an overseas guest who's lucky to join us. Marco, good morning. And good morning, Faith. Oh, sorry, microphone's on. We'll do that again. Good morning, Marco.
1: Good morning.
0: Good to see you, Faith.
2: Good morning, Val.
0: It is a lovely morning here, and actually we're going to have an interesting show about urban design. How to reflect who we are, how do we change it, how do we move?
1: Mm.
0: Yeah, big topics. Faith, we're going to get right into it. That lovely moment that took your breath away on a bicycle.
2: Took my breath away. I had a full-on tantrum. I went for a ride on the weekend. We had planned the weekend before to go bikepacking through the Murchison State Forest, and there was 45 millimetres of rain, so we deferred it, and we went this weekend. So Saturday morning, absolutely stunning winter's morning, rode out of Murchison, just got onto the gravel, absolutely gorgeous. They, because of all the rain, all the lagoons were full, masses and masses of pobble-bonk frogs going off all the time, birds everywhere, and then my rear tyre sheared itself into two.
1: No,
0: I'm not laughing.
2: So, I don't know, I spent maybe 10, 15 minutes coming up with extreme ways I could still ride 65 kilometres of gravel, but in the end we just walked back to town and got the train back to Melbourne.
0: Oh. There you go.
2: So it was like from the sublime to
0: absolute.
2: Always
0: inappropriate. But sometimes, you know.
2: Yeah, nah.
0: No.
2: It was just what
0: you lost that zen moment on the bicycle.
1: Well, 6 months from now, you will laugh at it. It was an adventure.
0: Yeah. I learned there were some learnings to take away from
2: every time I ride down that road. I'll remember to check my. I actually thought as we were leaving home, because I haven't ridden my bikepacking bike properly for about 6 months, and I thought, should I check the tyres? That side of the tyre is always facing the sun where it's hanging. Nah, it'll be all right.
0: Preparation.
2: There we go.
0: Anyway, you got outside. It was lovely. I bet you it was lovely up there.
2: It was stunning.
0: Yeah. All right.
2: As everyone kept saying, best weekend in 6 months.